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0: Lord, our Lord, how majestic is your name in all the earth. You have set your glory in the heavens. Through the praise of children and infants, you have established a stronghold against your enemies, to silence the foe and the avenger. When I consider your heavens, the work of your fingers, the moon and the stars, which you have set in place, what is mankind that you are mindful of them? Human beings that you care for them? You have made them a little lower than the angels, and crowned them with glory and honor. You made them rulers over the works of your hands. You put everything under their feet, all flocks and herds, and the animals of the wild, the birds in the sky, and the fish in the sea, all that swim the paths of the seas.
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0: I'm Susan Alice from Doncaster. I was listening to Primary Christian Radio on Valentine's Day in the afternoon, and the talk was on opening a prayer journal, which I did. She also said, have quiet times with the Lord 3 times a day, which I did. In my prayer diary, I write all my prayers. 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And Jesus has started talking to me, and I write down what he says to me. And he's given me strength, and he shows his love for me, and he disciplines me. And it's all through that one programme of Premier Christian Radio. Thank you very much.
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1: Psalm 46, verses 10 and 11. Be still and know that I am God. I will be exalted among the nations. I will be exalted in the earth. The Lord Almighty is with us. The God of Jacob is our fortress.
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0: I'm Alison from Yorkshire. A few years ago, I was hoping for a national Christian radio station. Yeah, I've been listening to radio for years. I love radio. I've grown up with it. But I wanted to have a radio station which was nationwide, which taught the Bible. And then a few years ago, I got DAB Radio, found Premier. Listened once a week at first, but then gradually started to listen to it a lot more. And I listen to it practically all the time. From the minute I get up till just before I go to sleep at night. The teaching is fantastic. I've heard the right scripture, the right time. I've heard some worship songs I've never heard before, but now they've become favourites. I support family regularly. It's a great radio station. It's a great family. It's a fantastic ministry. Thank you to everyone at Premier for being such a great team.
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0: My name is Otagogo. 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
2: 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In you, Lord my God, I put my trust. I trust in you. Do not let me be put to shame, nor let my enemies triumph over me. No one who hopes in you will ever be put to shame, but shame will come on those who are treacherous without cause. Show me your ways, Lord. 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Remember, Lord, your great mercy and love, for they are from of old. Do not remember the sins of my youth and my rebellious ways. According to your love, remember me, for you, Lord, are good.
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0: My name is Anne, and I'm from Enfield, Middlesex. I just want to let you know just how vital Premier Radio is to me. As a single mother of three children, and now in my mid-70s on my own, Premier has just supported me, carried me through the worst and the best times. As soon as I wake up in the morning, I reach out my arm and I put Premier Radio on. When I'm home, I have it on throughout the day, and I go to bed at night listening to it. If I'm home, it's on almost 24 hours a day. And in my low times, it's really blessed me. And in my good times, it's blessed me. And all the presenters are so, so wonderful. And I cannot imagine my life without it. I just cannot imagine my life without it. Not only draws me into the family of fellow Christians, but makes me feel the Lord's presence more and more and more, and I feel so close to him. Thanks be to Premier. Thank you, and thank you for all that you do. God bless.
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2: The thief comes only to steal and kill and destroy. I have come that they may have life and have it to the full. I am the good shepherd. The good shepherd lays down his life for the sheep. The hired hand is not the shepherd and does not own the sheep. So when he sees the wolf coming, he abandons the sheep and runs away. Then the wolf attacks the flock and scatters it. The man runs away because he is a hired hand and cares nothing for the sheep. I am the good shepherd. I know my sheep, and my sheep know me. Just as the Father knows me, and I know the Father. And I lay down my life for the sheep.
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1: Good morning to you. Yesterday was Friday. We're now into the weekend and it's the Saturday quiet time with me, Tony Miles, on the 30th of May. It's just after 6 o'clock and I'm here with you on Premier Christian Radio. Now, whether you're listening to me in your dreams in Doncaster, half asleep with your smart speaker wafting over you, or from anywhere else in the UK, perhaps in the car, listening on DAB digital radio, then I want to say you're very welcome, as always. We've got 2 hours of reflective music to start your Saturday, along with thoughts, reflections and prayers, as well as your musical dedications and requests. And in a few moments' time, I shall be reading a little reflection on the theme of the threefold blessing, St. Patrick's breastplate. And I've also got music for you on the theme of the Trinity, as tomorrow is Trinity Sunday, the Sunday after Pentecost. So let's kick off with this one from Catherine Scott.

Catherine Scott on our Saturday Quiet Time. And don't forget, you can get in touch with me here at the Saturday Quiet Time in a number of ways. If you'd like to make those music and dedication requests, you can do it for free using the Premiere Plus app, or you can email me, studio@premiere.org.uk. Now, what I like to do is to play the music that you like to wake up to on a Saturday morning. So please do let me know. We are full for this week. Because I've got the programmes packed. So if you want a dedication, it will be for future weeks. So let me know who it's for and why you want it played. Now, I've already mentioned this morning that I'm going to be playing some hymns, songs and worship music on the theme of the Trinity, Father, Son and Holy Spirit this morning. We've already started that. But here's a hymn. It's called Blessed Be the Tie That Binds. And this is a version from the London Fox Choir and the City of Prague Philharmonic Orchestra.

0: That was the London Fox Choir and the City of Prague Philharmonic Orchestra. Blessed be the tie that binds, because tomorrow is Trinity Sunday. And this is St. Patrick's Breastplate, the Threefold Blessing.
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2: I arise this day with God's power to guide me, God's might to uphold me, God's wisdom to teach me, God's eye to watch over me, God's ear to hear me, God's word to give me speech, God's hand to guide me, God's way to lie before me, God's shield to shelter me, and God's host to secure me against all evil and temptation. Christ be with me, Christ within me, Christ behind me, Christ before me, Christ beside me, Christ to win me, Christ to comfort and restore me, Christ beneath me, Christ above me, Christ in quiet, Christ in danger, Christ in hearts of all that love me, Christ in mouth of friend and stranger. Father Almighty, maker of heaven and earth, set up your kingdom in our midst. Lord Jesus Christ, Son of the living God, have mercy on me, a sinner. Holy Spirit, breath of the living God, renew me and all the world. Amen.

0: That was Keith and Kristen Getty on our Saturday Quiet Time. Come Thou Almighty King, a live version of that. Before that, from Celtic Praise, Sammy Horner and Blessed Trinity. And kicking off that reflection, I was reading the Threefold Blessings, St. Patrick's Breastplate. And that was taken from a CD produced by Mike Rayson. Now, don't forget, you can get in touch with me here at the Saturday Quiet Time in a number of ways if you'd like to make your music and dedication requests. And one of those ways is to text me. Now, you can do that by sending your text to 66777. 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I'd like to know what music you'd like to wake up to on a Saturday morning from next week. We are full for today. Now, I'm Tony Miles, and on the way, I've got music from the likes of the Choir of St. Mary's Episcopal Cathedral in Edinburgh, Chris Tomlin, and Hillsong Worship. You get a nice eclectic mix here on Premier Christian Radio's Saturday Quiet Time.
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The very recognisable voice of Chris Tomlin, and that was Praise Father, Praise the Son. And before that, we have the choir of St Mary's Episcopal Cathedral in Edinburgh, and All Creatures of Our God and King. The music this morning is themed around the Trinity, Father, Son and Holy Spirit. And we're getting to a piece of music in a moment from Hillsong Worship. But before I get to that, let's have St Basil's morning prayer. Let us pray. As I rise from sleep, I thank you, O Holy Trinity, for through your great goodness and patience, you were not angry with me for my laziness and sin. You have not destroyed me in my sins. You showed your love for people. When I was flattened by despair, you raised me up to keep the morning watch and praise you. And now enlighten my mind's eye and open my mouth to study your words and understand your commandments and do your will. And sing to you in heartfelt adoration and praise. In the name of Father, Son, and Holy Spirit, now and forever, and to the ages of ages. Amen.

That was a live version of A Thousand Hallelujahs from Brooke Ligitwood. And before that, Hillsong Worship. And what a beautiful name and a beautiful song too. Now, don't forget, you can get in touch with me here at the Saturday Quiet Time in a number of ways. If you'd like to make your usual music dedications and requests, you can do it for free using the Premier Plus app. Or, as I always mention, you can email me at studio@premier.org.uk. Don't forget, we are full for this week, but I am lining up dedications for future weeks. You can also text me. You need to send the text to 66777. Make sure the first word in the message is Premier, and you'll be charged your standard network rate. And I'd like to know about those songs that you'd like me to play for you at this time of the morning, and why you'd like them played and who you'd like them played for. It's always good to know the reason. Now, this is a song from Josh Groban, and it's You'll Never Walk Alone from Carousel.

Brenton Brown on our Saturday Quiet Time, Everlasting God, Strength Will Rise. And before that, of course, we had Josh Groban from Carousel and You'll Never Walk Alone. I'm sure there were a lot of people singing along to that this morning. And whether or not you're a Liverpool fan, I'm not actually. Daniel is, but I'm not. I'm a Fulham fan. But I sing it because it's a fantastic reminder that God has said that he would never leave us or forsake us, that Jesus would be with us always to the very end of the age. Now, I'm Tony Miles. Still to come on Premier Christian Radio, we've got Gateway Worship featuring Thomas Miller and Carrie Job. And also, I'm going to be reading from Proverbs chapter 18, verses 1 to 13. So keep it here with me, Tony Miles, on Premier Christian Radio. The news is up next.

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Gateway Worship on the Saturday Quiet Time featuring Thomas Miller and Carrie Job. And that was the studio version of Holy, Holy, Holy, Saviour and King. Very good morning. This is the SQT, the Saturday Quiet Time with me, Tony Miles, here on Premier Christian Radio. And whether you're munching through your toast or slurping your porridge as you listen to me this Saturday morning via DAB Digital Radio, you are very welcome. We've got the usual hour of reflections with thoughts and prayers, as well as requests and dedications as well. I've also got a reading from Proverbs 18, verses 1 to 13, as I continue to read through that Old Testament book of the Bible. So do listen out for that. Well, this is the Worship Initiative, and Shane and Shane with a beautiful worship song called Glorify Your Name. And I invite you to worship with me.

0: That was Shane and Shane and their version of Glorify Thy Name from the Worship Initiative. And this programme, the Saturday Quiet Time, is a request show. So if you would like me to play something for you in future weeks, I do invite you to text me. You can do it by sending your message to 66777. Make sure the first word in the message is Premier, and then your message will be charged at your standard network rate. And just to say that I'm not just taking music and dedication requests, I'm also interested in your prayer needs. So if you've got a prayer request, you can let me know and I will include that in the prayers next Saturday morning. Now, I'm going to use a few this morning now, but just to let you know, what I would like to do is just to read these, and as I read them, to invite you to pray for the people concerned. And then I will just use a short prayer at the end. So let's lift these people before the Lord as they share with us their prayer needs. Let us pray. The first one is anonymous, and it says, please can you pray for the Lord's resurrection power to flow through every bone, muscle, nerve, and organ, bringing everything into perfect alignment with his design. Thank you. Well, we certainly pray for you today and anyone who is experiencing pain or stiffness today. Another message here, and this says, please pray for us, Zwesty and Jonathan, as we're getting married next week, the 30th of May. Well, that's actually today. We're listening on our way to church. God bless you all. Well, God bless you, Zwesty and Jonathan. Hope you have a wonderful service and everything goes to plan. Be assured of our prayers. Another one here, please pray for Percy and Katrina as they're nearing the day of being joined in holy matrimony as well. Pray for a long, peaceful and happy marriage and pray for all their supporters and well-wishers. Pray for families on both sides for God's favour and peace, understanding and abundant love. That's Amen from Dora in Brentwood. And Dora, we will pray for Percy and Katrina. And another message here, please can you pray for me? I have a bad back and knee, plus none of my family and friends speak to me. Well, we hear those prayer requests not just with our ears, but with our hearts as well. So let me lead us in a prayer. O Lord, our God, whether we are suffering pain or discomfort for any reason today, whether we're struggling with our health, or whether there are other challenges that we face, Lord, we put our trust in you. You have said that we are to ask, seek, and knock, and the door will be opened to us. And so I pray for all those who need your healing touch this morning. And I pray too for those who are feeling lonely, perhaps feeling isolated from friends and family, that you would embrace them and hold them in your love and care. And where people are celebrating, perhaps marriages, rather like Zwesty and Jonathan, and also Percy and Katrina, we pray that those celebrations of love for one another may be blessed by you. And family and friends who gather to support those who are making promises before you, may they be given strength to support those who need us to travel with them through their journey in life. And we pray, Lord, whether we walk accompanied or on our own, that we may know your hand in our hand, leading us on and also embracing us when we need you to hold us tightly. So may we know your blessing today, whatever we're facing, whether we're full of the joys of spring, or that we're finding that today is a difficult day. Lift our spirits, we pray, for the sake of your kingdom. Amen. And now, a reflection from John Mansfield.
1: Lord, may your blessing rest on your people. The Lord is a refuge for the oppressed. He is a stronghold in times of trouble.

0: Lord, those who know your name will trust in you. For you have never forsaken those who seek you. You hear the desire of the afflicted. You encourage them, and you listen to their cry. May the Lord answer you when you are in distress. May his name protect you. May he send you help from his sanctuary and sustain you from Zion. May he grant you the desires of your heart and fulfill all your plans. Blessed are all who take refuge in him.
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0: I do hope you're enjoying the music this morning. That was a song called Peace from Bethel Worship and We the Kingdom. And before that, we had John Rutter and the City of London Sinfonia with a Gaelic blessing. And kicking off that little section, John Mansfield from Inspiring Calm and Lord, May Your Blessing. Now, I'm Tony Miles. This is the Saturday Quiet Time on Premier Christian Radio. Thank you once again for joining me on this Saturday morning, or if you're joining for the first time, welcome on board. And don't forget, the point of this programme is you can choose the music for the weeks to come. We are full for this week. But whether you're celebrating a birthday or an anniversary, or you're getting married or know someone who's getting married, whether there's another celebration, or you just want to bless someone by choosing some music that will minister to them, whatever the reason is, I don't really mind. Just let me know. And if you have prayer requests to share with me, then please do. 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We've also got the Celebration Choir and Graham Kendrick as well. It's all here on the Saturday Quiet Time with me, Tony Miles, on Premier Christian Radio.
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0: Well, it is the Saturday Quiet Time with me, Tony Miles. Thank you for your company this morning, and I've got a little message here from the Reverend David Miller, and it says this: Dear Tony, to mark the anniversary of the conversions of Charles and John Wesley on the 21st and 24th of May, 1738, which launched them on their remarkable ministries in the 18th century evangelical revival, we will always hold an open-air service at Wesley Cottage, Trewent, in Alternan, near Launceston, Cornwall, and it's usually the Sunday before the 24th of May, but this year, the 24th of May, was Pentecost as well. So that was last week, actually. It looks like David sent it, but I've only just received it. But we want to say, I do hope it went well, the open-air service, and that people will put the date in their diary for next year. That's the nearest Sunday to Aldersgate Day, which is 24th of May, 1738. So thank you, the Reverend David Miller, Chair of the Wesley Cottage Management Committee. Well, thank you very much, David. I'm playing this for you. It's O Thou Who Camest From Above, a Charles Wesley hymn from the Methodist Central Hall Choir, Congregation and Great Hall Organ.

Ah, there's nothing like a good Charles Wesley hymn. And that was the Methodist Central Hall Choir, Congregation and Great Hall Organ, and O Thou Who Camest From Above, especially for the Reverend David Miller, who's the chair of the Wesley Cottage Management Committee. And I hope your open-air service went well last week in Cornwall. Now, a very good morning and welcome along to the Saturday Quiet Time with me, Tony Miles, on Premier Christian Radio. Don't forget, we're going to be serving up a big breakfast with Max and Lydia, still to come just after 8 o'clock this morning. But it's now time for me to do what I do every Saturday morning, and that's to continue reading through a book of the Bible. We're in Proverbs at the moment. We've certainly got through some books over the years, and we're at Proverbs chapter 18. Verses 1 to 13, and I'm reading from the NIV UK translation, which is published by Hodder and Stoughton. An unfriendly person pursues selfish ends, and against all sound judgment starts quarrels. Fools find no pleasure in understanding, but delight in airing their own opinions. When wickedness comes, so does contempt, and with shame comes reproach. The words of the mouth are deep waters, but the fountain of wisdom is a rushing stream. It is not good to be partial to the wicked, and so deprive the innocent of justice. The lips of fools bring them strife, and their mouths invite a beating. The mouths of fools are their undoing, and their lips are a snare to their very lives. The words of a gossip are like choice morsels. They go down to the inmost parts. One who is slack in his work is a brother to one who destroys. The name of the Lord is a fortified tower. The righteous run to it and are safe. The wealth of the rich is their fortified city. They imagine it a wall too high to scale. Before a downfall, the heart is haughty, but humility comes before honour. To answer before listening, that is folly and shame. This is the word of the Lord. Thanks be to God. Well, it is good to share the wisdom of Proverbs on our Saturday Quiet Time, and we'll be having more from that book of the Bible next Saturday morning. Now, I've got a request here. Good morning, says Lois Chapman. If you are still taking requests, which I am, could I have It Is Well? Traditional hymn is always helpful. The original, When Peace Like a River. Thank you, Lois. Well, I think I can just about manage that. How about this version from the Celebration Choir from the Hymnmakers CD?

played especially for Lois Chapman this morning, and that is When Peace Like a River, It Is Well, and a version from the Celebration Choir from the Hymn Makers CD. And I hope you enjoyed that, Lois. Before that, I was reading Proverbs chapter 18, verses 1 to 13 from the NIV UK translation published by Hodder and Stoughton. And we'll continue reading through the book of Proverbs next Saturday morning. Now, don't forget, this is a request programme. If you'd like me to play something for you in the weeks to come, I am full for this week. But if you'd like to line something up for another week, then please do drop me a line. Now, you can do that using your Premier Plus app, or you can email me, studio@premier.org.uk. Let me say that again. The email address is studio@premier.org.uk. And that's exactly what Tarina has done. Can you wish a happy birthday to Gemma, she says. Yes, I can. Happy birthday, Gemma. Apparently, it's her birthday today. And Pauline has a birthday as well, and that's on Monday, the 1st of June. And Tarina says, please can you play Shine Jesus Shine? Well, I want to say many happy returns, Pauline. Many happy returns, Gemma. Many happy returns to anybody else who's got a birthday at this time of the year. May you shine.

Well, that's played wishing a very happy birthday to Gemma and also to Pauline, who celebrate their birthdays around about now. Gemma today, Pauline on Monday. And if you've got a birthday, I want to say happy birthday to you as well. Thank you very much to Rena for sending that in. Don't forget, I am taking more dedications for future weeks. And I am going to be closing the 7 o'clock hour ahead of the big breakfast with Max and Lydia with our usual prayer to set you up for the rest of the day. But now it's time for us to turn to the SQT events diary for this weekend as we find out what's going on. Well, yesterday was Friday the 29th of May, which was Founders Day at the Royal Hospital in Chelsea in London, where Chelsea pensioners parade around the front of a reviewing officer and three cheers are given for Charles II, who established the Royal Hospital as a home for old soldiers. His statue is decorated with oak leaves in memory of his escape. There we are. Today is Saturday the 30th of May and World MS Day, which brings people together to shine a light on multiple sclerosis. MS happens when the body's immune system mistakenly attacks the central nervous system, which includes the brain and the spinal cord. Some people experience blurred vision, numbness, tingling, or weakness, while others struggle with balance, coordination, pain, or crushing fatigue that doesn't improve with rest. And these are just some of the things that can happen while living with MS. So that's World MS Day today. Today is also the United Nations International Day of the Potato. Today represents the global shout out to the mighty Spud, highlighting its role in feeding billions and supporting farmers and boosting sustainability. Well, I'm glad the United Nations have recognised the potato. Now, we also remember today Joan of Arc, who on this day in 1431 was burned at the stake. Joan believed that she was chosen by God to liberate France from the English occupation during the Hundred Years' War, and became a role model for many women as she symbolised individual and independent thinking. Joan helped show that women could fight and have the same strength as men. And she certainly did, but came to a sticky end on this day in history. Now, also on this day, but in 1967, American motorcycle daredevil Robert Evil Knievel jumped over 16 cars on his motorcycle in Gardena, California. Well, well done, Evil Knievel. And I can assure you, I won't be jumping over any cars with my motorbike. One, it's very heavy. But secondly, my wife is worried enough when I ride, it might be pushing it a little bit too much to follow in Evil Knievel's footsteps, or rather, wheels. Now, tomorrow is Sunday the 31st of May, which is Trinity Sunday, which shines a light on one of Christianity's deepest beliefs, that God exists as Father, Son, and Holy Spirit. And this idea, known as the Trinity, may seem puzzling, three distinct persons yet one God, but it's not about three gods, but one divine being experienced in three ways. And this belief shapes how Christians understand God's presence in the world. The Father creates, the Son saves, and the Holy Spirit guides and empowers. Trinity Sunday is tomorrow. And tomorrow is also World Foster Day, which encourages people to learn more about and get involved with understanding and meeting the needs of children whose families are unable to provide them with the care that they need. It also creates space to recognise the many adults and professionals surrounding foster care. Foster parents and kinship caregivers and social workers and educators and therapists, attorneys and mentors all do a fabulous job. So remember them in your prayers on World Foster Care Day. Sunday, we'll also see the Women's FA Cup final taking place at Wembley Stadium in London. It's Brighton and Hove Albion versus Manchester City, and it's kicking off at 3 p.m. And I say, may the best team win.
If it was Fulham playing, it would make Fulham win, but that's my bias. It's also World Parrot Day, so greetings to any parrots listening to the programme this morning. And just one more thing to squeeze in, looking ahead to Monday the 1st of June, it will be Global Day of Parents, serving as a reminder of the vital role that families play, and it underscores the importance of investing in nurturing playful parenting. I like that idea. The 2026 theme is Together for Parents, and it centres on the critical role that caregivers play in raising children and highlights the need for strong family support policies. And I think that concludes the reading of today's SQT Events Diary. More next week. Now here's a popular song on the Saturday Quiet Time, Song of the Saints, Phil Wickham.

That was Phil Wickham on our Saturday Quiet Time and Song of the Saints. And don't forget, a big breakfast is going to be served up with Max and Lydia after the 8 o'clock news this morning. So that'll be on the way in the not too distant future. But here's our prayer to set you up for the rest of the day. And as it's Trinity Sunday tomorrow, here's a Trinitarian blessing. May the love of the Father enfold us, and the wisdom of the Son enlighten us, and the fire of the Spirit inflame us. And may the blessing of the Triune God rest on us and abide with us, now and forevermore. Amen.

That was The Blessing on the Saturday Quiet Time with Carrie Job, Cody Carnes and Elevation Worship. Hope you enjoyed that this morning. Don't forget, on Premier, we'll be serving up a big breakfast in the not-too-distant future. And the news at 8 o'clock is on the way. Have a fabulous weekend. Enjoy the sunshine if it's still shining. And don't be a lobster. Make sure you take your sunscreen with you. The news is up next.

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10: Good morning, I'm James Lewis. The US Defense Secretary's appeared to support Donald Trump's demands of Iran, outlined ahead of a meeting on whether to extend a ceasefire. Before heading into White House talks last night, the president repeated his desire for Tehran to agree not to have a nuclear weapon. He also wants the immediate reopening of the Strait of Hormuz. Pete Hegseth backed those comments at a defense summit in Singapore.
11: We still have global obligations to ensure that, say, Iran doesn't get a nuclear weapon. We're supercharging our defense industrial base so that we're building 2x, 3x, 4x the munitions. Status as of right now is that any deal will be a good deal.
10: Meanwhile, Vladimir Putin's dismissed an assessment, including by EU leaders, that a drone which hit a block of flats in Romania was Russian.
12: Ursula von der Leyen was not, after all, in Romania, nor did she examine the wreckage of this drone. No one can say what origin a particular aircraft has until it has been examined.
10: Two people were hurt in the eastern city of Galati. Turkish Starmer's called it a violation of NATO airspace. A study suggests younger women who suffer from insomnia are up to three times more likely to develop some types of cancer. Researchers in America found those aged under 50 who had issues with their sleep were far more at risk of developing hormone-related tumours. Christian Solidarity Worldwide is warning the Mexican government's failing to protect threats to freedom of belief from organised crime and traditional customs. The watchdog's report outlines how gangs restrict religious services and threaten those who speak out against violence. It also says leaders believe it's their right to persecute those who don't follow local customs of the majority belief. The warning comes weeks before the FIFA Men's World Cup kicks off in Mexico City. For the first time, the UK and other G7 nations have committed to a joint approach to protect children online. During talks in Paris, countries including France and the US agreed to a set of new shared principles to help tackle the growing risks young people face from harmful content to exploitation. And there's been a rise in baptisms of people from non-white backgrounds in the Diocese of Leicester as part of its intercultural ministry. Backed by the Church of England Strategic Development Fund, it's

0: helped churches reflect the communities they serve by including different languages in prayer and training in intercultural evangelism. Michael Ravary, who works on the program, tells Premier it's about extending hospitality to all.
1: As a body of Christ, they also feel welcomed and valued to bring the spiritual practices God has been teaching them, God has been training them. So there is a space for them to bring their culture, their spiritual practice, their worship style into the church.
0: On to the weather, warm and sunny across most of the country, cloud across Northern Ireland and Scotland though, with a chance of showery rain. That's the latest from the Premier News team. For more stories from a Christian perspective, head to premierchristian.news.
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2: Good morning. It is Saturday, the 30th of May, and it's just gone 8 minutes past 8 o'clock.
3: Yeah, good morning to you, and thank you to James bringing us the latest news. What a pleasure to be with you on another glorious Saturday morning. I hope you have been enjoying your half term, if you've been so lucky to have one. And if you haven't, well, I hope you've had a great time as well this week.
2: Yeah, plenty of good stuff coming up this morning, and we're going to start by going on retreat.
3: Yes, if you're anything like us, then going on retreat is usually better in theory than it is in practice.
2: Yes, that quiet, peaceful weekend with God suddenly starts to feel quite uncomfortable as you stop and really think for the first time in a long time. So we're going to be speaking to a poet, a priest and a retreat leader, Ian Adams, about what we get wrong about going on retreat and how we can take a break like Jesus would.
3: Yeah, that comes at 8:30 this morning. And then at 9, we'll be asking you for your half-term highs. Now, this one is for any children listening this morning. We want to know what has been the best part about your week off school. Mm. And if you're in the 9-to-5 grind as well, you can still share.
2: 100%. We'll be sharing ours as well, and we're definitely not at school, although you might argue we should probably go back to school.
3: Speak for yourself, Max.
2: Okay. And at 10:30, you'll hear from, drum roll, Lydia's very own mum is joining the show. I've already spoken to her, but I am very excited to play that interview. We're talking to her about conflict. If you can believe this, based on Lydia's yay or nay debating skills, Alison Bennett is a conflict expert who literally helps businesses, organisations and people settle arguments and find resolutions. So if you're in the middle of an argument this morning with someone, you want to be there for that conversation.
3: Yeah, I mean, I've seen my mum's skills firsthand. And also, it's why I argue. I mean, Max, you absolutely insulted me just there.
2: Well,
3: but I think
2: started.
3: I argue so respectfully.
2: Yeah, true. You've learned that from your mum, have you?
3: Absolutely, right. Absolutely.
2: And on top of all that, we'll have our high stakes spill the tea and coffee game.
3: We'll have another trip to the cultural corner.
2: And plenty of God's word.
3: Sounds good to me.
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3: But before we get too carried away this morning, let's just pause together and fix our eyes on Jesus. Every Saturday morning, we begin with prayer, and we would love you to be a part of that. You are a part of the Big Breakfast family, and as a family, we like to pray for one another. So tell us, how can we be praying for you today? Maybe it's something really heavy that you've carried for years. Maybe it is a brand new prayer. Maybe it's for you, your family, your church, your work, your health, whatever it is. We would love to pray with you.
2: Yeah, you can text us on 66777. 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We're going to be praying together in about 10 minutes' time or so.

0: That was music from I Equals Change Band there with Christ Has Risen. And a very good morning and a happy Saturday to you. You are listening to Max and Lydia on Big Breakfast here on Premier Christian Radio. It's just gone 8:15.
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0: We're going to bring all those requests before God together right after we've heard from Jonathan Edwards with today's daily devotional, Be Still and Know.
2: Welcome to Be Still and Know. I'm Jonathan Edwards, and this is our opportunity to hear what God is saying to us today. Acts chapter 2, verses 41 and 42. Those who believed what Peter said were baptized and added to the church that day, about 3,000 in all. All the believers devoted themselves to the apostles' teaching, fellowship, and to sharing in meals, including the Lord's Supper, and to prayer. I love the fact that what churches do today is so similar to this earliest description of the church. The world looks completely different in almost every respect, but Christians continued to be nourished in the same way. Teaching was at the heart of the early church's life. It was decades before any part of the New Testament was written, so teachers had a crucially important role. Today we have the privilege of easy access to the New Testament and innumerable books of Christian teaching. But we still need gifted teachers to help us to understand the Bible and to apply it to our lives. The New Testament knows nothing of solitary Christianity. Christians belong to one another and are sustained by mutual love and support. From day one, fellowship was seen as vitally important, and it found expression in the sharing of meals. Eating together is often a powerful way of building relationships, and as the early church did so, they naturally wanted to celebrate the Lord's Supper. No doubt their meeting was very different from what we call communion, the Eucharist, or the breaking of bread, but they were strengthened as they reminded themselves of Jesus' Last Supper and obeyed his command to share it in memory of him. The early Christians met together to pray too. Their prayers bound them together and strengthened them for the challenges that were to come. No one could possibly have guessed how fierce and violent those challenges would be. Prayer would hold them together on the harshest days. Nothing has changed, and it's true that the churches that pray together stay together. Through prayer, God gives us the spiritual resources to be able to stand for him, whatever challenges we face. So let me ask you a question. How closely does your church resemble the description of the early church in these verses? And now let's pray together. Lord God, thank you for the blessing of belonging to your church. Help us to receive teaching with joy, to build fellowship in love, and to be constant in prayer.

Amen. Well, I'm so glad you joined me today, and I encourage you to join me every day for Be Still and Know here on Premier. Or you might like to join the thousands of people who listen to this on podcast, which is, of course, available at any time. I hope you have a great day today. God bless you.

0: A bit of Spanish there from Delirious.
1: I think it was El Salvador he was saying.
0: Oh, El Salvador.
1: I think he was shouting, El Salvador.
0: Maybe saying, thank you, Jesus, in Spanish as well.
1: Oh, maybe that's that. I heard El Salvador.
0: That was Delirious with I Can Sing of Your Love Forever. And just before, the Reverend Jonathan Edwards sharing our daily devotional, Be Still and Know. You are listening to Big Breakfast with Max and Lydia. It is 25 minutes past eight.
1: Yes, and we've reached the point in the morning when we come together as the Big Breakfast family to pray. And we're going to start with a few verses from Psalm 150. Praise the Lord. Praise God in His sanctuary. Praise Him in His mighty heavens. Praise Him for His acts of power. Praise Him for His surpassing greatness. Praise Him with the sounding of the trumpet. Praise Him with the harp and the lyre. Praise Him with timbrel and dancing. Praise Him with the strings and pipe. Praise Him with the clash of cymbals. Praise Him with resounding cymbals. Let everything that has breath praise the Lord. Praise the Lord. Amen.
0: Amen. Father God, we are lifting Emily, the niece of Liz in Manchester, to you right now. Father God, we pray for Emily as she's in Australia right now and she's struggling mentally after a tumultuous few weeks of not knowing where she's going with her work and not knowing what to do with her visa running out and lots of stress there. So Lord, we just pray that your peace that surpasses all understanding would be with Emily right now. Father God, I pray that the right doors would open for Emily, that new opportunities that excite her would come her way. Lord, you are the God of adventure. And Father, we pray that you would take Emily on an adventure right now. And Father, I pray for Emily's family as well, as they continue to pray for her and support her. I pray that you would really support them, that you would give them your peace, your comfort as they support her. Give them wisdom and discernment in saying the right thing to her, giving her the right advice and support as well. In Jesus' name, amen.
1: Amen. Praying with Beryl this morning and praying for her family, particularly praying for financial provision. So God, we ask that you would, really help where they need help in that area, God, and they would know you as the God of abundance, the God who provides, and they would just fully trust their finances, their money to you, Jesus. We just ask you to bless that area of their lives. Amen.
0: Amen. And we are lifting up a friend. I don't know if they've put their name here, but Lord, we're lifting up this person who is has got a doctor's appointment on Monday to talk about some areas where they fell on their holiday. Lord, we just pray over this doctor's appointment. Father, we ask that the right doctor would see our friend who has been in touch. Lord, that the pain that they're experiencing right now would go in the name of Jesus. Lord, I pray that your spirit would be so present in that doctor's appointment, Lord, that the right conclusions would be made, that the right medication would be found, Lord. And Father, I pray for swift healing as well for those for this person's inflamed and swollen knees and for the other areas that are hurting right now. Lord, I pray for swift healing, for supernatural healings, for healing that in a week's time we can say, Lord, you did something amazing here. This is our testimony of you at work. We pray this in Jesus' name. Amen.
1: Amen. Praying with Erica in East London this morning, whose mum has been taken to hospital and she's had severe chest pains and she's currently having treatment for cancer. So, Erica, we are praying with you, praying with your mum this morning, praying for healing and also praying for protection as she goes to hospital. And I do just pray it would be a stress-free trip, and pray for all the doctors and medics and nurses who are supporting her in this time, and particularly for your family as well, as they continue to support your mum. We just pray that God's comfort would be surrounding you and you just know Him so close in this time. And we just, God, pray your hand would be over this situation, God, and we trust Erica and her family and her mum to you right now. Amen.
0: Amen. And Lord, we're joining with Josh this morning. We want to thank you, Lord, for your provision for him and his family. Lord, we're so grateful for the ways that you provide for us, for the people you put around us, the community you have put us in, for the material things that we have as well. Lord, we don't take those things for granted. And Lord, I want to lift up Josh and his family. We want to lift up their home to you. And Father, we pray for a breakthrough in their situation, looking for a new home, Lord. I pray that whatever that situation is, Lord, you see it, you know it, you know exactly what's going on there. Lord, I pray that your hand would be so over it that Josh and his family would be able to see the fingerprints, your fingerprints, Lord, over their decisions, over their finding a new house, Lord, all the stressful processes that come with finding a new house. It can be so hard and occasionally quite demoralizing as well, Lord. So I pray that this would be a joyful and smooth process. We pray that the Holy Spirit would just be so present in this whole process of finding a new home, Lord. And Lord, we thank you in advance for all that you're going to do. Mm. Amen.
1: Amen. We're also praying with Geeta this morning and praying for her lovely daughter-in-law, Anu, who's celebrating her birthday today. Well, happy birthday, Anu. I hope you have a beautiful day and may she be blessed with all the good things life can offer, and also, as Jesus promises, life and life to the full. So we're joining with you, Geeta, praying for your daughter-in-law this morning, and we pray this in Jesus' precious name. Amen.
0: Amen. Amen. Thank you so much for sending in your prayer requests. It's always a privilege to pray with you and for you. Now, just a reminder, if we didn't read your prayer request out this morning, then please be assured that your prayer request will go to our Premier Lifeline team, who will be spending time covering you in prayer throughout the week. Now, don't go anywhere. We're going to be packing our bags to head on a retreat with Ian Adams after this.
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3: Good morning, I'm James Lewis. US Defence Secretary Pete Hegseth insists any deal will be a good deal as Donald Trump looks to reach a truce with Iran. The American president and his national security team have been assessing a proposed framework that would extend a ceasefire and progress negotiations on Tehran's nuclear programme. Meanwhile, the presidents of Romania and Ukraine have agreed to accelerate their cooperation to produce drones after a strike on Thursday night being blamed on Russia. A study suggests younger women who suffer from insomnia are up to three times more likely to develop some types of cancer. Researchers in America found those aged 50 and under who had issues with their sleep were far more at risk of developing hormone-related tumours. And a Church of England ministry promoting intercultural worshipping communities across Leicester has seen hundreds more come to church. The projects included training for intercultural evangelism and reflecting linguistic diversity by using different languages in prayer. And that's the latest Premier News.
4: If serving the Lord seems undesirable to you, then choose for yourselves this day whom you will serve, whether the gods your ancestors served beyond the Euphrates or the gods of the Amorites in whose land you are living. But as for me and my household, we will serve the Lord.
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0: Forrest Frank with Amazing Grace on Big Breakfast this morning. Thank you to James for bringing us the latest headlines there. It's great to have your company. You are with Max and Lydia. Now, it is that time in the show where we introduce you to this.
1: Just Like Jesus.
0: Yes, Just Like Jesus is our chance to ask how we can be more like Jesus in the everyday spaces, from the mundane to the profound, the familiar to the unfamiliar. And today, we are chatting about going on retreat.
2: Now, if you're anything like me, going on a spiritual retreat is often better in theory than it is in practice. This is what it looks like in my head. It's a cozy cabin. It's me and scripture for hours on end. I'm sipping a nicely brewed coffee and saying, every 5 minutes or so. I'm praying without distraction and thinking to myself, does it get any better than this? But then the reality has often been cheap accommodation, bad weather, lots of discomfort as all my feelings crop up, and some really unfocused prayer and misunderstanding the Bible several times. On top of that, where I expected God to feel super close, almost like he's in the room, instead, it feels like I'm shouting into the ether. It feels like a million miles away. Lydia, I am, of course, exaggerating to make my point, but you do get the point.
0: What are you exaggerating, Max? never. But no, I do get that. And going on a spiritual retreat can mean lots of different things for different people, depending on what you can afford, where you live, and maybe even the church or denomination that you come from. So how would Jesus take a spiritual retreat? What would it look like to feel spiritually refreshed and restored? And is that reasonable to expect in just 2 or 3 days?
2: Well, to help us with these questions, we are joined by Anglican priest, poet and retreat leader Ian Adams. Very good morning to you, Ian. Are you on retreat as we speak?
3: No, I'm not on retreat, but you're making it sound very attractive, although challenging as well, which is important.
2: Well, I guess you wouldn't be on this interview if you're on retreat, because that would sort of go against the retreat values.
3: Absolutely.
2: I'm assuming.
3: Absolutely. Disconnect as much as you can is a good principle.
2: Ian, can you remember the first time you intentionally took a retreat, and what did it look like?
3: Yes, I can. My spiritual director, a wise and prayerful guide walking with me, suggested that I read a book, particular book. And when I went back to her and said, I love this, she said, good. Now, I'd like you to make a retreat to the priory where the author of this book is, and try and put some of that into practice. And that's what I did. That was over just coming up 30 years ago now. And it was an amazing moment. And I've been going back to that place ever since.
0: What is it that is special about a retreat, Ian? As someone who leads them, what makes something a spiritual retreat and not just a holiday?
3: You know, I think, drawing on the pattern that we see in the Gospels, Jesus withdrew to the lonely places to pray. That seems to be in his practice. So he needed to do that. He needed to rediscover that he was the beloved Son of God. He needed to reorient himself for the pressures of life. And I think in a similar way, that's what we need to do as well. If we're to be in any sense, bearers of Christ, carry the fragrance of Christ, if you like, into our world, we need to spend time with him. We need to spend time in the garden with the gardener, we might say, to be able to carry the fragrance. So it's to reset, to reorient ourselves towards Christ. And the retreat is a especially focused moment, a few days perhaps, in which we can do that.
2: I was going to say, but with that kind of mindset, do you think sometimes we treat Jesus like you can only find him in the woods and in the cabins and in the beach chalets, and then when you're doing your normal day-to-day life, say you live in a city, you almost feel like, well, I can't really connect with Jesus because I've got to head to a quiet space for a couple of days? Are we in danger of making it too compartmentalized?
3: There is that danger. I suppose what we're trying to do on retreat is to discover and enhance practices that enable us to find God in the everyday. It was a wonderful moment last week. One of my directees said to me, he was about to go on retreat, and we were just talking about it. And he said, "I'm going to ask for a manual task to do," and I thought that was brilliant. And he told me that in this particular retreat house he's done this before, and they get to give him the task of polishing the brasses in the chapel, and so he does that every time he goes. Teresa of Avila, one of my heroes, Carmelite saint, encourages her nuns to find God amongst the pots and pans. So I think if we can do that when we're on retreat, and we need that space, I think, to build these practices in. If we can do that on retreat, then we've got a chance of taking it back into our everyday lives.
0: Just off the back of that, I love that image of finding Jesus in the pots and pans. But as Max kind of mentioned, I think often we can associate stillness and peace often with luxury, you know, as Max mentioned, a luxury cabin in the woods, a beautiful beach chalet. Does the physical environment that you're in, does location really matter when you're thinking about going on a retreat?
3: I mean, I think location does matter. Our physical belonging in a particular place, of course, matters. And actually, I think there's nothing wrong with seeking a place that gives you a sense of joy. You know, find a part of the garden that really nurtures you. That's part of the gifting of retreat. And so I'd encourage you, if you're seeking a retreat, look for a place where you have a sense of connection and there's for you a sense of beauty. That doesn't need to be in a rural location. It can be in the city. There are some wonderful retreat centres in the city, sort of quiet garden, enclosed garden spaces. But look for a place that really nurtures you. I think that's a really important thing.
2: Ian, you're a poet as well. I wonder, how do you bring your poetry into your retreats? And for those of us who have never written poetry or just feel a bit uncomfortable or awkward about it, how would you encourage us to start maybe embracing that creative side of the retreat as well?
3: Yeah. I guess begin by trying to write, or perhaps in other forms, if you're a musician, make some music or paint or whatever, paint or write, what you are going through, what you are feeling, and that's a good starting point. We write to try and understand what is going on in here, in the grace of God that might help us, and then in time it might be a gift to others. So if you get the opportunity, as I do, sometimes to share some of my poems, and they in turn can be a gift to others. So typically on a led retreat, so my wife Gail and I lead retreats, through the retreat, in our sessions, I will sprinkle some poems as we go, and people seem to appreciate that.
0: Ian, you know, I think often when it comes to a retreat, we often go in thinking, I want to hear from God in this way. I want to come off the back of this retreat getting some clarity on whatever it is that I'm going through. How do we approach retreat without feeling pressure to have a profound spiritual or emotional experience?
3: Yeah, really good question, Lydia. Well, I think first of all, we mustn't put the pressure on ourselves. We are not going to be transformed by one retreat. So that's let's make that clear. It's the daily life. It's the daily task. It's a lifetime's work. That's where God does the work, and it is God doing the work. We must remember that God does the work, but it requires our loving assent. So I think if we can bring our loving assent to God's work within us, if we can be prayerfully present, have a stance of "Here I am," phrase used throughout scriptures, some of the great heroes of scripture will say that, "Here I am." Do that focus in a focused way on retreat, we've got a chance that it might continue in everyday life.
2: And what if our retreat does feel ordinary or does feel mundane, and we feel a bit disappointed by the trip we've just had? We've come back and someone says, "Oh, you must feel so refreshed." And you think, oh, it was actually quite boring and nothing really happened.
3: Yeah. Well, I think actually, in a sense, that's proof that it's working. You know, in my experience, God seems to be very humble and quiet. We can't force God to reveal God's self to us, but what we can do is to be present and trust that God is doing God's work. I mean, that there's the reference in Mark's gospel, the beginning of Mark's gospel, right at the start of Jesus' public ministry. You'll recall Jesus is baptized, and then he's sent out into the wilderness. And what happens? 40 days, he's tempted by Satan. This is not a pleasant experience. And the wild animals turn up. Now, on retreat, in my experience, that's what often happens. We go to retreat, think it's going to be amazing. And what happens? It's either very mundane. God seems to be very quiet and even absent. And even the wild animals turn up with our obsessions and our fixes. So don't be surprised about that. But do be open to the possibility that angels may come too, and that we'll find ourselves sustained.
0: Yeah, it's so helpful to have that reframing that God is working even in those moments that we just don't think are that special. I think often we want an emotional experience. We were actually talking about that last week, weren't we, Max? We were talking about, you know, how we come to expect that the Holy Spirit is going to do something, you know, there's going to be some pizzazz with the Holy Spirit. But often the Lord just, you know, works in some really mundane moments in our lives. He does do that. He is the God of signs and wonders, but he's also the God of the everyday, you know, process of us becoming more like Jesus. So yeah, really helpful to have that reminder. If you have just joined us this morning, we're currently in conversation with Ian Adams. Ian is an Anglican priest. He's a poet and he's a retreat leader as well. And we're talking about how we can make the most of retreats that we go on. Now, Ian, I think often on retreat we tend to spend quite a bit of time in silence. Some people go on silent retreats as well. How do we handle silence and solitude as well when it feels uncomfortable or even empty?
3: Yeah, I mean, silence is a challenge, and its companion stillness and silence, that they really open us up. And it's not always a very welcome thing. It reveals our fragilities and our desires for better or for worse, our yearnings, regrets come to the surface. But it can occasionally be sublime as well. But often it feels awkward too. I mean, I would just encourage us to engage with the silence. In our world, it is pretty unusual, whether it's the silence out there or the silence that we have so self-imposed, and actually it's not silence, but the silence through our headphones and so on. Actually, to give ourselves the silence, it can be really challenging, but it's an astonishing potential gift, a place of encounter. So I'd really encourage us to do that. Don't be surprised if it feels awkward. It almost always does at first. Give yourself to it.
4: I was going to ask, when those thoughts crop up and maybe you get some anxieties or things from the past that you've been pushing down, how do you bring that to God in that space? How do you sort of acknowledge that thought without making it the dominant thought?
3: Yeah. But I think it's a good practice when you go on retreat is to speak out your desires, your yearnings, those things that you're angry or frustrated about. Speak about them early. Get them spoken about, so that we're not hiding them. But then perhaps attempt to set them to one side, and again to be in that open space and allow God to do God's work there. I mean, very practically, it can be really helpful to have a practice of silent prayer, of prayerful presence. So something like, and there are various versions of this, but you might try giving attention to your breathing right at the beginning. Just begin to give attention to your breath. Breath, what a wonderful gift. And in case you think I'm going too far off piste with this, of course, right back in the story of our beginnings in the Tanakh, the Jewish scriptures, God breathes life into Adam. And then in the New Testament, the risen Jesus breathes onto the bewildered disciples. So again, allow ourselves to be breathed into. So just get into a pattern of breathing, loving attention to the breath. Then you might like to add what I call a prayer word or a stilling word to your breathing in time and in tune with that. That could be the phrase, "Here I am," I mentioned earlier, here on the in-breath. and I am on the out-breath. A statement of intention to be present to God. And when your attention wanders, as it will, come back to presence with that word. Just go, I'm starting thinking about lunch or whatever. Here I am. You might even, if you continue this practice, deliberately let go of that word and just for a moment attempt to be completely present. Here I am. So have some kind of practice is a really helpful thing.
0: Mm. You know, I'm quite intrigued as someone who leads retreats, someone who, you know, is helping people through a retreat. How do you kind of steward that space? Maybe someone is on your program, on your retreat, and they're really struggling with some of those things that are kind of bubbling up to the surface. Maybe they're getting a bit moody because they're like grappling with things with God, and there's a lot of emotions that are there. Or maybe, yeah, things are really difficult. Things have come up that they weren't expecting. How do you deal with that? How do you kind of lead them through the retreat?
3: Yeah. On a led retreat like that, the sessions that we lead, I guess, form a framework through the few days that we might be together. But they're not the only thing. And the spaces in between are really helpful. We say this is where the real work may be done in the grace of God. So we reflect together on a particular theme, whatever it is, and then allow that to flow out into the spaces in between. As retreat leaders, we make ourselves available. Maybe a conversation, or we quite like to walk with people. It's been really interesting. We learnt in COVID. Gail and I were chaplains at Ridley Hall in Cambridge during COVID. And we discovered we could walk with people and really love that, and having a conversation side by side. So that can be a really helpful thing as well. But I think what we're trying to do is normalize this. You know, on retreat, the things that are occupying us become really obvious in a way that perhaps we can disguise that in our everyday lives. And this is a challenge, but it's a gift as well. So to give time and attention to that, and we say this is absolutely normal, and we trust that the Holy Spirit will be at work upon us as a group and with us and as each individual.
4: Mm-hmm. How would you recommend someone to choose whether they go on a self-led retreat or to join one led by someone like yourself? How do we know which one is for us?
3: Yeah. I think it can be really helpful. If you've never been on retreat, a guided retreat, a led retreat might be a really helpful way to do it. There is the structure of the sessions. There's plenty of space still, but there's the theme. We work with a number of themes. Let It Be is one of our current ones, where we look at the stories of Mary and Joseph in the Gospels. It's astonishing. They're wonderful. Gift to us. So we might look at their story together in the sessions, and then take that out into the spaces to reflect on and pray with and work with. So I think a led retreat can be really helpful. If you've never been on a retreat, perhaps take a short one rather than a long one. Silence is important, but you know, perhaps going into a fully silent retreat first time, 30 days or something like that, that might be a bit, perhaps leave that a bit down the line, but take a short retreat and perhaps go for a guided one. You can also go to retreat houses where they offer individually guided retreats, and that might be an option. There's a great help here. The Association for Promoting Retreats is really helpful. We belong to that, and I encourage you to have a look at that. Look at their website, and they're on social media as well.
4: And we've got a couple more in minutes, and the question we sort of framed this conversation around was, how would Jesus take a retreat? Now, we know that Jesus liked to withdraw to the quiet place, but also he was happy amongst the crowds as well. How does Jesus' example shape the way that you do rest and retreat?
3: Well, I think the contrast of being with people and then being in relative solitude is a really important principle, however we do that. So that's the one thing that we can learn from him. He goes from being really pressed in, and life is really pressing in on all of us at the moment, isn't it? There's so many weights on us. And it's really vital to have this this focus time when those weights are not the main thing. They're still there, but we can walk with the gardener in the garden. We can walk with the one who will shoulder our burden. So I think the contrast of going from our own environment into another environment where we can open up and be prayerfully present, that's absolutely vital. I think the sense that retreat is not, it's not going to be all sublime. Jesus was in the wilderness, and it was really hard. So go on retreat, knowing that is a possibility. This will be a testing thing as well. A retreat should be a tough thing as well as a joyful thing. So be prepared for that. But it's really worth it. It's really important. And if we can build this into our yearly pattern, perhaps at least once a year and perhaps more often, to go on retreat, I think it's really important.
0: Ian, just finally, how can we find out more about the work that you're doing, and how can we go on a retreat with you?
3: Okay, so do contact Gail Adams or myself. We're on social media, Beloved Life. Look us up there. I'm on social media as Pace Benny, PACEBENE, peace and good, I think it means. so do contact us there. I also work for the Church Mission Society, CMS. I'm their mission spirituality lead, so you can find me going through the Church Mission Society. My role there is really to nurture the life of prayer, and I love doing that. So there's various ways to get hold of us, and we'd be very pleased to hear from you.
4: Ian, thank you so much for joining us this morning. You are listening to Ian Adams there, an Anglican priest, poet and retreat leader, who's given you many ways you can get in touch, quite a few acronyms there. Give us that, your name again, or was it the Latin phrase you said?
3: Pace Bene. Pace Bene, PACEBENE, at Pace Bene, you know, social media.
4: That's a lovely phrase, I'm going to start using that. Pace yeah. Bene, I want to say it in Italian.
3: Okay. Yeah.
4: Ian, bless you. Have a good rest of your weekend. I hope it's a restful time, but also a challenging time, as all weekends and retreats should be. We're going to have the

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6: Psalm 25, verses 8 to 15. Good and upright is the Lord. Therefore he instructs sinners in his ways. He guides the humble in what is right and teaches them his way. All the ways of the Lord are loving and faithful towards those who keep the demands of his covenant. For the sake of your name, Lord, forgive my iniquity, though it is great. Who then are those who fear the Lord? He will instruct them in the ways they should choose. They will spend their days in prosperity, and their descendants will inherit the land. The Lord confides in those who fear him. He makes his covenant known to them. My eyes are ever on the Lord, for only he will release my feet from the snare.
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8: Good morning, I'm James Lewis. Officials in Iran say an understanding has not been reached after Donald Trump sat down with his closest advisers to make what he called a final determination on the war. The US president wants Tehran to commit to not developing a nuclear weapon, but they say they will do what's best for their country. President Trump's also demanding the reopening of a key shipping route. Here's Sky's US correspondent David Blevins.
9: If at the end of the day, President Trump has no tangible benefit to point to other than the reopening of the Strait of Hormuz, which was open until he decided to go to war with Iran, this isn't going to be an easy deal for him to sell.
8: Women under the age of 50 who have insomnia are more likely to develop hormone-related tumours. A study in America found those with trouble sleeping are at a greater risk of getting breast or ovarian cancer. The president of Romania says a drone strike on Thursday night is the most serious in the country since Russia's aggression against Ukraine. President Nicolae Dan, who blames Moscow for the attack, has spoken to the Ukrainian leader. The pair have agreed to accelerate their cooperation to produce drones that can be rapidly deployed. This resident in Galati describes what she heard on Thursday.
10: When I heard the bang, I didn't even know which way to run. I jumped out of bed and rushed to my husband because he's sick. The fright is sinking in even more now as I realise that this disaster just passed right over us.
8: Sir Keir Starmer described it as a serious violation of NATO airspace. A Church of England ministry promoting intercultural worshipping communities across Leicester has seen hundreds more come to church. The programme helps urban and rural churches reflect the communities they serve in diversity. It's seen international students come to church for the first time who've been encouraged by hearing their native language used in prayer. Michael Reverie works on the programme. He shares with Premier how one of those students is taking the next steps in her faith.
11: She started understanding how much God loves her, how much God's plans and purposes are very much evident in her own life. Now she is in the direction to explore her vocation and her calling in the Church of England ministry.
8: And Arsenal will attempt to become European champions for the first time in their history when they play Paris Saint-Germain in

0: Budapest tonight. Nicknamed the Bible Brothers, a number of their players have been open about their Christian faith. One of them's Bukayo Saka, who's been at the club since he was 7 years old. He's been asked about dealing with the pressure of the final.
1: I don't think about it too much. That's my thing. I just try and enjoy it, focus on the moment, stay present, and leave the rest in God's hands.
0: The weather, warm and sunny across most of the country, cloud across Northern Ireland and Scotland with a chance of showery rain. 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
4: Good morning to you. It is Saturday the 30th of May and it has just gone 4 minutes past nine.
5: Yes, very good morning to you and thank you to James for bringing us the latest news.
4: Now, up first, we want to know your half-term highs. What have you done this week that has brought you some joy? Maybe you have a funny story to share, or maybe your half-term was actually a bit chaotic and a little bit stressful. Well, it is, it's a safe space here and we'd love to hear that too.
5: Yes, kids, this one is for you, but if you're on a 9-to-5 life, don't exclude yourself, because Lydia and I certainly won't be. We want to hear your voices for this one as well, so kids, make sure you ask a grown-up if you can record a WhatsApp voice note on their phone. Very exciting, and you can send it to us on WhatsApp on 03 03 04 01000. We want to hear your voices this morning. What's been giving you, you know, a lot of joy and laughter this half term? You're going to hear from my nephew in a minute, who I would say is, for a 2.5-year-old, one of the most articulate toddlers out there. And I'll say that myself.
4: Yeah. You are biased, I suppose. But
5: have you heard it, haven't you? You've heard the preview.
4: I have.
5: Come on, he speaks better than I do.
4: Well, don't hang about. We'd love to hear from you. And then at 10:30 this morning, we'll be speaking to a conflict expert, someone I usually refer to as Mum.
5: Yes, the Alison Bennett from Fly High Coaching will be chatting to us about how we can be peacemakers with our colleagues, our friends, and of course, our family. Isn't that right, Lydia?
4: Yes.
5: Jesus did say peacemakers and not peacekeepers. So if you're a bit conflict avoidant, this conversation's for you. And if you find yourselves in quite a lot of conflict and secretly enjoy it, this one's also for you. And on top of that, we'll have our high stakes spill the tea and coffee game.
4: And we'll have another fiery yay or nay debate about a hot topic church issue.
5: Any clues, actually?
4: My clue is porky pies.
5: I thought you meant to say pork pies.
4: What was I saying? Well, pork pies, porky pies.
5: Porky pies. And also we'll have plenty else from the world of Premier and a trip to the cultural corner as well.

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1: Music from KXC there. That was Jesus, Name Above All Names. I was dancing along to that one. That was a good one.
2: That's the High Life version it's called.
1: So good. I was bopping along to that. You are listening to Big Breakfast this Saturday morning. The time is 11 minutes past nine. You're with Max and Lydia.
2: Now, this week has been a very special one for families right across the UK because, of course, it's been half term. And for some, it's been a week packed with adventures. For others, it's just been a chance to slow down, catch your breath and enjoy some quality time together. But with the final few days of the holidays now ticking away, we want to know one thing.
3: Half term highs.
1: There we go. That is right. We want to hear all about your half term highs.
2: You really enjoyed that, didn't you?
1: Do you want to hear it again? Yeah, I'd love to.
3: Half term highs.
1: Love it.
2: Thank you.
1: Very, it's kind of like we're in a forest, kind of creeping around. Like, it's giving kind of Hansel and Gretel kind of vibe. Anyway, we want to hear about your half-term highs. One of the best things about half-term is that for one glorious week, alarm clocks get ignored, school uniforms stay firmly in the wardrobe, and normal life gets put on pause.
2: Exactly. Maybe you've been on holiday. Maybe you've had a brilliant day out. Maybe you've built the world's greatest pillow fort, mastered riding your bike, scored a goal, eaten lots of ice cream. Whatever you've been up to, we want to hear about it.
1: And this morning, we are celebrating the moments that made your week special. Maybe the memories that you'll still be talking about when you're back in school next week. As Max said earlier, we'd love to hear from the children listening this morning.
2: Yeah, if you're listening in the car, if you're helping with breakfast, you're playing in the garden, enjoying the luxury of being in your pyjamas, watching some TV maybe, grab the nearest responsible adult and send us a WhatsApp voice note.
1: Yeah, tell us your name, your age, where you're listening from, and most importantly, what was your half-term high? Maybe you visited something exciting, maybe you saw family, went camping, maybe you baked something delicious, maybe you won a football match, learned a new skill, or whatever it is, we would love to hear from you.
2: Yeah, and don't think your highlight has to be big and huge and expensive. It could be a little trip to the park, a family movie night. Maybe it was finally beating your brother and sister at a board game. That always makes me smile. If it made you smile, if it gave you some joy, we want to hear about it. And also, if you just want to share something that was a bit difficult but actually came good, share that as well.
1: And of course, grown-ups, you are welcome to join in as well. Parents, grandparents, carers, teachers, we'd love to hear what your half-term highlight has been as well.
2: I'm going to be sharing my half-term high. Lydia's going to be sharing her half-term high. But before all that, we're going to hear from my nephew in just a moment. But Lydia, tell us, how can they get in touch if they want to send their half-term highs?
1: Well, we would love to hear your voice. So send us a voice note to 03 03 040 1000. That's our WhatsApp number, 03 03 040 1000. And you'll also get to hear your voice on the radio. How exciting is that?
2: Well, let's hear. This is the first half-term high. This is from my nephew, Oscar.
4: Uncle Max, I went to the farm.
5: That was really good.
4: It was really good.
5: I had a baby tuna. I saw some goats. Bye.
2: If you listen closely, you can hear my my brother and sister-in-law whispering what he needs to say. But to be honest, if I went to the farm and had a baby chino, I'd have a great day.
1: Oh, he's always said baby chino.
2: Yeah, he said a baby chino. What did you think he said? Cappuccino.
1: I heard the goats bit, but it's so sweet.
2: So sweet. So that is my nephew there having a wonderful half term. He loves the farms. My mum said she went for the weekend. They did 3 farms in 3 days. So he's on farm overload at the moment.
1: Well, what's his favourite animal?
2: The goats? He suddenly started to become a little bit scared of horses and cows. So he likes the goats and I think he likes the smaller animals.
1: The
2: goats, the chickens, the pigs. Yeah, but not the horses and the cows at the moment.
1: They are quite scary.
2: Doesn't like woodlouse either. If there's a woodlouse in the garden, he's got to go inside.
1: They are quite scary animals, aren't they? They're small, but they're...
2: Yeah, woodlouse, they're strange looking little things, aren't they?
1: Do you know what? In my family, we have a funny name for woodlice. Maybe, I don't know, maybe you come across
2: it. Is it like a synonym of wood and then...
1: No, they're so random. Maybe if you're listening this morning, you're thinking this is actually what we call them as well. We call them Chucky Pigs.
2: Okay, no one calls them Chucky Pig. What the heck does that mean? Chucky Pigs? I think I had that at a restaurant. What is Chucky Pigs?
1: You know when you just... I don't know, they're like woodlouse.
2: Because they look a little bit like pigs in some.
1: I don't know where it's come from, but maybe that's just a Wiltshire thing. I don't know.
2: Let me just quickly Google Chucky pigs. Oh, here we go. Yeah.
1: Yeah.
2: Slater or Chucky pigs. Survey charts different names for woodlouse.
1: Yeah, there we go.
2: Granny Gray, Cheesy Bob, and Chucky Pig. Wow. There's 250 names.
1: I'm not going crazy.
2: Okay, here's some names for woodlice. Billy Baker, Monkey P, Grammazow, Parsons Pig, Chiggy Wig, Cheese Log, Daddy Grunfer, Granny Grunter, Damper, Slate Cutter, Hardy Back, Penny Sow, Cheesy Bug, Nut Bug.
1: Cheesy Bug.
2: What is this nonsense? Well, now I want to know what you call your woodlouse as well. Yeah. So if you're sending in your half-term highs, you can also say, what do you call woodlouse? Do you call them woodlouse like they should be named? Or
1: am I alone? Am I the only one who calls them Chucky Pigs?
2: Or Granny Grunters and Chucky Wigs? Yeah. These are just random words put together. And this is research, apparently. Doctors have been involved in this from the University of Edinburgh. Get on with other things. What are you talking about?
1: It's very important. You know, part of culture.
2: As far as I'm aware, we're funding our universities ourselves with our taxpayer money, and they're researching woodlouse names. Get on with it.
1: It's an important part of British culture, Max.
2: Anyway, Lydia, remind us, how can they send in their half-term high?
1: Yes, do send in your voice notes. We'd love to know what you've been up to. Send us your voice to 0303 040 1000. That's 0303 040 1000.
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0: Half-term highs.
1: Yes, indeed. We are asking for your half-term highs. What's been bringing you joy, laughter, encouragement this week? Very similar to Simply the Blessed, you could argue, but with a fresh spin, which is why Ken has sent in his Simply the Blessed. But Ken, if you don't mind, I'm going to sort of translate it as your half-term high. And it is a very good half-term high. He said he had an operation this week, which went very well. No complications. Thank you for your prayers and support. We'll continue to pray for you, Ken, in hell as you recover from that. But yes, I'm going to take that as you're Simply the Blessed and turn
2: your
1: that round
2: high.
1: And put it into your half-term high. A little magic trick for you there. We've also had this from my nephew. Just a reminder, you can send in a WhatsApp voice note. Here is my nephew Oscar's half-term high.
3: Uncle Max, I went to the farm.
4: It was really good.
3: It was really good.
4: I had a baby tuna.
5: I saw some goats.
4: Bye.
1: Bye. Baby Chino, goats at the farm.
2: Doesn't get better than that.
1: So Lydia, how can people send in their half-term highs?
2: Yeah, we would love to know what you have been up to this week, particularly if you're under the age of 18. We'd love to know what you have been up to. So send us a voice note on WhatsApp on 03030401000. That's 03030401000. But you don't have to be under 18.
1: No, absolutely not.
2: Or parents, grandparents, carers, teachers, you're all welcome to get in touch. We'd love to know what has been the highlight of your week. It doesn't even have to be anything that extravagant. It could be that you won at a board game.
1: It's true. Well, have you won any board games this week? What's your half-term high?
2: Okay, my half-term high has been... So I was in Wales over the bank holiday weekend. I was seeing one of my friends lives up in North Wales in Bangor. And it was just glorious. Obviously, we had stunning weather over the weekend. And I was very pleased to be out of the city because I was able to get up into the countryside in North Wales. And it was a lot cooler in North Wales. And it was just beautiful. It was really good to catch up with some of my friends who I have been to school with, but also just to see some of the beautiful beaches and there was amazing sunset that we saw. So yeah, really, really special to just enjoy God's creation on the coastline in North Wales. And also to see, you know, where my friend is living. I think it's always really special, isn't it? When you go into someone else's context and you see what their life looks like and to meet some of her friends and to spend time with the people that she lives with, I guess. So yeah, really, really lovely to spend time with them and to just enjoy being in nature, because I feel like I don't often do that very much, and I probably should. Every time I go away to the countryside or I go to somewhere really beautiful, I think, oh, I need to do this more.
1: Well, we talked about retreats earlier, yeah, and taking the time out to go to a quieter space, so maybe that's what we needed.
2: Yeah, it did definitely feel like a retreat, although sleeping on an airbed, never particularly fun.
1: Okay, that doesn't shout retreat to me.
2: No, but
1: that shouts bad back.
2: But actually, I did sleep really well.
1: Okay.
2: I think I was tired and I was just like ready for a rest. So yeah, airbeds never super fun, but it was all good. How about you, Max? What has been your half-term high?
1: My half-term high was Thursday. My mum came up to see me for a day out. I took the day off work. We went round, went to a couple of museums, or exhibitions, I should say. I'll talk about that later because that's my cultural corner segment. And then also we went out for food to an Australian cafe. I don't really know what makes it Australian, to be honest. It felt more just like British food, but with more chicken, I think. if you're Australian, can you explain your cuisine to me? Because I still don't understand.
2: Well, I think when I think of Australian food, I think of
1: chicken
2: really
1: parma,
2: good.
1: I think of.
2: Oh, parmo.
1: Yeah, Palmo. And then also we sat in the park for a while, just caught up, had a chat, mostly talking about my nephew because that's all we really chat about. And so, yeah, it was a lovely time. And she was home by 8 o'clock.
2: Lovely. In bed by 10.
1: Yeah,
2: lovely.
1: I was in bed by 9:30. It's a lovely day out. Perfect day.
2: A question for you. What makes a really good half term? What's some of your memories of a really good half term?
1: I'd say you've got to have at least a couple of visits to the grandparents, if you're fortunate they're still around. I'd say maybe like a day out to some sort of park or adventureland or zoo. A couple of days of doing nothing. My cousin's family used to call it a moochie day, when you just mooch around.
2: Moochie day.
1: You have quite a few moochie days. You'd sort of be like, oh, you're free this weekend? No, I'm having a moochie day. It's like, right, so you are free. And then I'd say maybe just like you get to go to one restaurant at some point. But my family was six... We're a family of six, so it's expensive. So
2: yeah,
1: you know, occasionally if there's a deal on a pizza place, we might go there. The pizza bar at a certain chain I won't mention was always good.
2: Nice. I always think, when I think of a half term, I think, always, especially if it's sunny outside, it's always good to have like picky bits.
1: Oh, yes.
2: My favourite, yes, you know, you have really good bread, really good cheese. And
1: lots of hummus.
2: Lots of hummus.
1: Half term hummus.
2: Pork pies, that sort of thing. Just like,
1: that's your second mention of pork pies today. What have you got? You're hungry.
2: I just love pork pie.
1: Do you actually love a pork pie?
2: Yeah, who doesn't? Who doesn't?
1: I think quite a lot of people don't like the jelly.
2: I don't love the jelly. If I'm
1: that always
2: honest.
1: Freaked me out as a kid. When you see the jelly, it's like, what the heck is that?
2: Yes.
1: I'm not eating that.
2: It's not.
1: And
2: you,
1: you're like, Mom, I think my pork pie's broken.
2: No, that's not my favourite bit, but I just think, you know, like those proper, you know, British summertime picky bits.
1: The church picnic would always lots of cocktail sausages and pork pies.
2: Yeah, cheese and pineapple.
1: And obviously the quiche.
2: The quiche.
1: Lest we forget.
2: The quiche Lorraine.
1: The quiche Lorraine, yeah.
2: Delicious. Yeah, that's why I think of a half term. Definitely some time in the paddling pool outside as well.
1: Oh, yes, yeah. And also if there's like a nearby park, you know, where it's absolute chaos, there's kids everywhere splashing around, there's a little fountain. I think that was always a sort of essential element of a half term, especially because I'm from Brighton. So we used to go down, there's a place called the Lagoon. There's a park next to the sort of paddling pool area. And then you can go to the beach as well. All inclusive.
2: Bit of river swimming, I would say, as well.
1: Here we go. Well, look, guys, look, me and Lydia can talk about this for hours, but we want to know what your half term's highs are. So let us know again on WhatsApp. We want to hear your voices. 0303 040 1000. Check with your parents if you're allowed to send a little voice note, and you could hear your voice right here on Big Breakfast. And as I said, your half-term highs. We need to know them very soon. And I don't know what I'm saying anymore, Lydia.
2: 0303 040.
1: I'm just desperate to hear them, all right?
2: 0303 040 1000. That's 0303 040 1000.

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1: Good morning, I'm James Lewis. Officials in Iran say an understanding has not been reached after Donald Trump sat down with his closest advisers to make what he called a final determination on the war. The US president wants Tehran to commit to not developing a nuclear weapon, but they say they will do what's best for their country. Meanwhile, women under the age of 50 who have insomnia are more likely to develop hormone-related tumours. A study in America found those with trouble sleeping are at a greater risk of getting breast, urine or ovarian cancer. And with Arsenal fans dreaming of lifting the Champions League trophy for the first time in their history tonight, their players have continued to be open about their Christian beliefs. Eberechi Eze has given a candid interview to Sky Sports where he says faith is the anchor of how he lives his life, having assurance in what he's not yet seen. And that's the latest from the Premier News team.

0: Rent Collective with Praise Like Fireworks on Big Breakfast. It's just gone 25, well, it's coming up to 25 minutes to 10 o'clock. And we are still waiting for your half-term highs to come in as well. But before all that, here is a question for you. Is Elon Musk trying to play God? I'm just going to leave that there for a few seconds. Is Elon Musk trying to play God? Speaking at an event in Israel a couple of weeks ago, the tech billionaire claimed that his company, Neuralink, doesn't get enough credit for its achievements before suggesting that restoring control for people with tetraplegia and potentially restoring sight amounts to Jesus-level technologies. But is this just provocative marketing, or should we be concerned about Elon Musk reaching for messianic language? Well, Professor John Wyatt is a doctor, author, speaker, and research scientist. He shared his reaction to Musk's comments with Esther Hyam on Inspirational Breakfast.
1: When I was a young boy, I remember the Beatles claiming they were bigger than Jesus, and that created a storm. So it's not a new phenomenon, isn't it? But it does raise some very serious questions, I think, about how technology is advancing and how we're going to think about them.
2: Yeah. Give us, in a nutshell, what is it that this new technology does? It's something to do with brain implants, isn't it? And at the most basic level, what does he claim he can do?
1: Well, it's been a science fiction dream for decades to try to find a way of connecting the human brain to computers. And in a nutshell, that's what it is. It's a kind of USB connection between the human brain and a computer. At least that's the dream. So it's possible by having electrodes inserted on the surface of the brain, it picks up electrical impulses, and those are taken to the computer. And the computer can work out effectively if this person is trying to move an arm. The computer actually works it out. And can move. So just by thought alone, it's possible to make the machinery work.
2: I mean, it's sort of sci-fi level stuff, isn't it? We are now in the future, and as you say, it's been a medical dream for quite some time. Does that make us think differently about the brain and its capacity? I mean, we continue to learn more and more and more about what an incredible organ it is. If we can do things and talk to a computer simply by thinking about it, you know, does that raise any interesting questions for us as Christians too?
1: Well, it certainly does, and of course, it is an astonishing advance, particularly for those tragic cases where people are completely paralysed, unable to move their arms or legs. And you may have heard of the syndrome called locked-in syndrome, where someone is completely trapped inside their own body. Here, for the first time, is a technology which could allow them to communicate and engage in the world using just by thinking alone. So it is a fantastic advance. But yes, it does make us think in all sorts of different ways about the reality of being human. I mean, it makes us think about what it means to be human, doesn't it? That we are this strange mixture. On the one hand, we've got this strange machinery between our ears with electrical wires and all fizzing away. And yet at the same time, there's something much more profound and mysterious. We're not just computers made out of meat, as one of the technologists said.
2: And certainly, you know, Elon Musk and his contemporaries definitely put themselves in that category that technology can save the world. Steve Jobs, the late Steve Jobs, talked about putting a dent in the universe with his technology. Sam Altman from OpenAI has said that building AI will benefit all of humanity. This sort of grand salvific language, you know, where does it come from in these guys? Are they genuinely trying to save the world or just make shed loads of money?
1: No, it's a fascinating reality, isn't it? I think one of the interesting things, of course, these ideas have been around for centuries. In fact, there's a very deep history of people imagining how using technology we're going to bring in, like the millennium, we're going to bring in some new wonderful future. But that was really taken up by science fiction writers, particularly, you know, from the beginning of the 20th century. People have been writing about how intelligent machines and advances in technology are going to completely transform the world. You know, we're going to spread out from the planet. We're going to go across the universe. And I think the interesting thing is that nearly all of these tech bros, the people who are actually leading it, this work, they are science fiction fans. They've been reading science fiction since they were young people. And there's a sense in which they believe they are making science fiction come true. They are making these dreams, which humans have had for hundreds of years, actually come true. And there's a sense in which they are. I mean, I used to read science fiction as a young student, and I'm still pinching myself to think that I'm living in a time when many of the things I read about intelligent machines and robots and so on, it's actually coming true. What this is telling us about what it means to be human. I actually think, you know, as Christians, there are new opportunities for us to talk about what it means to be human. What are human beings for? If intelligent machines can do everything we can, why are we on the planet? So I think there are new opportunities as well as new challenges.
0: That was the voice of Professor John White there. John is a doctor, author, speaker and research scientist. And he was chatting with Premier's Esther Heim on Inspirational Breakfast. A very interesting question there. What makes us human? Is Elon Musk trying to play God? Should we be celebrating these new technologies? Or, you know, is it reaching to try and be our own saviours? All very interesting philosophical questions, which, Lydia, what do you think? Is Elon Musk trying to play God?
3: I think it's really interesting what John was saying there about how a lot of these tech giants, a lot of the tech leaders are fascinated by science fiction. Mm. I mean, there's something really captivating about science fiction and about how you can kind of dream up these ideas of what the world will look like, but actually knowing that it's a reality in some areas. I mean, that is fascinating in itself. And I guess it comes into that question often about how do we distinguish between fiction and reality? And is it ever worth trying to bring fiction into the real world? Do we need to get better at distinguishing between the two? It's that conversation that we often have about films, isn't it? You know, how do, or when it comes to controversial films, you know, about magic, for example, do we know the difference between reality and what fiction is? And so I think, yeah, really interesting. And I guess it's something that we have to be careful of, you know, how much are we filling our brains with, you know, ideas of science fiction that actually is not a real picture of what the world is.
0: Mm.
3: So, yeah, what do you think, Max?
0: Well, also, it's that whole thing of these tech giants are trying to live forever, trying to make us invincible, immortal, which just, I mean, you don't have to be a seasoned Christian to know that there's a longing for eternity that we find in Jesus. And I think we can see that in these tech giants. They're offering this kind of savior, I guess, manifesto where they can offer you the best life, the most fulfilled life, through long-term health and long-term mental well-being and also financial resources. And I think that's what you find with a lot of them. They want to promise you the world. And I'm not saying that they're lying to you, but I think actually someone like Musk genuinely believes that he could be that kind of Jesus-like person for you with the technologies that he has. And in many ways, you could argue that bringing sight to someone, bringing healing to someone's deafness, or, you know, healing someone who's a tetraplegic, that is, in some sense, a miracle that should be celebrated. But I think when he describes it as Jesus-like technologies, I'm like, Jesus could flick his wrist and, you know, someone could be raised from the dead. So it's not even close to the miracles of Jesus, as John said.
3: Mm. I think it's also interesting, this idea that we associate progress with this, you know, with
0: longevity.
3: Yeah, or just think that we continually have to move forward. Like, newness is good and progress is constantly good. How can we live longer? How can we get smarter? How can we do this? And actually, when we think about it, so much of progress is not always as positive as it seems.
0: Mm.
3: We often want to go forward when actually we as Christians, we believe about going back to the ancient paths, don't we? It says that in Jeremiah, you know, follow the ancient paths. I think that's something that we have to remember as Christians, that that progress is not inherently bad. To get better, to have things in place to encourage people to have better lives, that is a good thing. You know, medicine is a really good thing and God can absolutely use that. You know, hospitals are really good and it's great that we've got things in life that give us a better quality of life, but actually there's a lot about progress that takes us away from the ancient paths that God has given us, that ancient wisdom that still applies today.
0: And also, you know, as Ecclesiastes says, nothing new under the sun.
3: Mm.
0: It might feel like that because AI is something we've not seen before in this form. But what AI is desiring to do, we've seen many times. It's just trying to get people's attachment, people's attention. Mm. Same with this technology. It's like you go back through history, people have often tried to promise eternity and and, you know, life and life to the full through different means, whether that's through medicine, whether that's through mythology, whether that's through certain practices. So we're always, as humans, trying to find ways to fulfill ourselves, when it's just like, you know, if you open up the Bible, that I recommend this one guy who can do all of that for you and more.
3: Yeah, I mean, there's nothing new under the sun in terms of human nature. There is definitely lots of new things in our culture, in our society, but human nature doesn't inherently change. You know, I always feel so reminded of, I think it's in scripture, but the idea of like a rebellious generation, the generation, you know, the younger generation back in the Bible were in scripture described as people that were rebellious. And actually that was 2000 years ago. People still consider the younger generation to be, you know, there's things in scripture you think, I so connect with that, because human nature inherently doesn't change, even though our culture, the things surrounding us, might be really different from 2000 years ago. So yeah, worth keeping in mind.
0: And one thing I should say as well is Elon Musk is very good at marketing. So he knows that when he says something like this, we'll be talking about it, and we're talking about it. So fair play to him. He's nailed his provocative marketing. I don't think he probably fully fundamentally believes that he's like Jesus, or these are Jesus level technologies, but it's worked. And here we are on Premier Christian Radio talking about it. But I think it's good to talk about it, because it's in the cultural, what should I say?
3: And people like Elon Musk are incredibly, they're powerful. He's a powerful person. He's someone who
0: he's the richest man in the world.
3: He's got a lot of influence. So I think it's important that we talk about these things. But you're right, it's got people talking, and I'm sure that probably does a lot of, that helps him out probably quite a lot.
0: It does indeed. We're going to be sharing some scripture right after this from Elevation Rhythm.

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1: Beautiful stuff from Elevation Rhythm. That was Over and Over on Big Breakfast. Time is 9:09 on this Saturday. Max, you got some scripture for us?
2: I have indeed. I've got 1 Samuel chapter 16, verse 7. Very familiar verse. I'm going to be reading that verse and then I'll put it in a bit of context. So It says, "Do not look at his appearance or at his physical stature, for the Lord does not see as man sees. For man looks at the outward appearance, but the Lord looks at the heart." Now, when Samuel came to anoint the next king of Israel, he was immediately impressed by certain people's appearances, mostly Eliab, who looked like a king, probably sounded maybe like a king, had the physical stature and presence and outward qualities that naturally draw human admiration. Yet God corrected him, said, "Do not look at his outward appearance, for Lord looks at the heart. He looks what's within us. He sees the character and the personality that we have, not the way we look." And I was, Lydia, we've been speaking on Inspirational Breakfast this week about a study. I don't know if you saw it. I think we'll probably talk about it a bit later as well. It's a study about attractiveness. Women's faces are rated more attractive even by other women, according to this new study in Germany. It's like the first study of its kind. And the idea is that even women will say that other women are more attractive than men. Mm-hmm. And it probably ties into anthropology and the way that we view human faces. But also, I imagine, and this is just my hunch, that men don't feel as comfortable saying another man is good looking. And that got me thinking about how much our looks become currency in this world. Mm-hmm. And I don't know if you knew this, but there's various studies that have shown that if you are considered more attractive, you're more likely to earn more money. So studies indicate that attractive individuals can earn 10% to 17% more over their lifetimes. There's also something called the Horn effect, where individuals deemed less attractive can face the opposite bias. So they can be assumed, they have these assumed negative traits based on how they look, which I guess plays into maybe some Disney villains as well. Certain characters look a certain way. Mm. You have the halo effect, where people leads people to subconsciously assume that if someone is good looking, they're also smarter, more capable, and it boosts their overall confidence. So we know that we really prioritize looks in the world. And there's a quote from a theologian called Blakey, who was a Northern Irish minister. He said, "The world is full of idolatries, but I question if any idolatry has been more extensively practiced than the idolatry of the outward appearance."
1: Yeah.
2: And I think it's so often we pass through this verse and go, "Oh, isn't it so nice that God looks on the inside and man looks on the out?" But that's actually, this has affected us, you know, culturally for years and years. We have idolized people for the way they look. And actually, it's been so sad that people who aren't deemed conventionally attractive have suffered for that.
1: Mm.
2: And it's so actually countercultural that God really does look at the heart. Mm. And he chose someone like David, someone who was the least expected of the brothers, to be king. And I think it's a challenge for us in our own lives to look around and think, am I actually basing a lot of my preconceptions on the way that people look, whether that's in terms of their attractiveness, whether that's in terms of their race or their gender?
1: Mm-hmm.
2: But how much of what I base or think about someone is based on stereotypes and caricatures? And where do I need to pray to God and repent and say, "Sorry, God, I judged that person on their outward appearance. I didn't want them for that job, or I didn't want to be their friend, or I didn't even consider them maybe for even a relationship because of the way they looked."
1: Mm.
2: So that was just my kind of thinking about this piece of scripture and then thinking about that story that came out this week about that attractiveness study and how it really just roots itself back in this kind of idolatry of looks. So thoughts, Lydia?
1: Yeah, so many thoughts. I mean, this is...
2: I better get another bit of music under them.
1: I mean, this is it's a podcast, you know, this is a sermon series in itself, isn't it? There's so much to say. I think, you know, particularly as young people that have grown up in the digital age.
2: Oh, yes, that's a whole other thing,
1: but something that I think we are confronted with all the time, like how the outward appearance of everyone. I've been thinking a lot about like pretty privilege, the idea that you will get... I was speaking to some friends a few months ago about how if you have pretty privilege, if like you're carrying a big suitcase or a big bag and someone offers to help you, and like...
2: It's like charity people, they only go up to the good looking ones. They walk past them saying, "I've got money, I can give if you like."
1: But, you know, on a serious note, like that is, you know, that I mean, it's not always the attention, if you are conventionally attractive and people are drawn to you, you can't help it. You also can't help it either.
2: It's not your fault. No, I'm not going to criticise you for looking that way.
1: No, but it's also the kind of like, oh, that's a nice problem, I suppose, to have. and I think we have to be, as Christians, we have to be really conscious that we don't let our mind slip into that, because, you know, the Lord looks at the heart, and I think he encourages us to do the same thing. And do we really give enough time, spend enough time getting to know people before we make a judgment? I mean, I think so much of it is actually part of our inherent kind of human nature, and I think sometimes we have to battle against the flesh, what the flesh wants to do, which is judge people on the way that they look and make assumptions about people based on their outward appearance. But I think we need the Holy Spirit's help to actually go against that inherent nature of ourselves, because I do think that it is quite an intrinsic part of the way that we're created. Obviously, there's kind of biological things there about, you know, are we drawn to people that we are attracted to mate, that sort of thing. I won't go into detail there, but I think there is something that's quite inherent, but actually we need the Spirit to form us, to shape us, in order to go beyond that and behave in the way that Jesus did, which was look at people for who they are, not for what they look like. So, I mean, this is an interesting conversation in itself.
2: We'll have to return to this, yes, because we have to go to the news, but it's very interesting. And also, what I would say as well is there's no conventionally attractive in the Bible. God doesn't tell us what's conventionally attractive. So that is, as you said, the flesh has kind of formed this. Well, maybe actually that's a whole other conversation, because he does say certain people, or people are described as being handsome or beautiful. So maybe there is a level of, you know, waiting of looks. I don't know.
1: Well, I mean, it says in scripture that people were beautiful, but actually it's not often the case that their beauty is the only reason that they're significant. It's because often,
2: and also we're not told that they're beautiful necessarily because of the way they look. I don't know, maybe we are. Well, this is a whole lot. We need to go to the news, but we're going to come to some of your halftime highs in a moment, and we'll also open up the court doors for this week's Yay or Nay. That comes after James brings us the latest news.
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2: One Thessalonians chapter 4, verses 14 to 18. For we believe that Jesus died and rose again, and so we believe that God will bring with Jesus those who have fallen asleep in him. According to the Lord's word, we tell you that we who are still alive, who are left until the coming of the Lord, will certainly not precede those who have fallen asleep. For the Lord himself will come down from heaven with a loud command, with the voice of the archangel, and with the trumpet call of God, and the dead in Christ will rise first. After that, we who are still alive and are left will be caught up together with them in the clouds to meet the Lord in the air. And so we will be with the Lord forever. Therefore, encourage one another with these words.
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4: Good morning, I'm James Lewis. The US Defense Secretaries appear to support Donald Trump's demands of Iran, outlined ahead of a meeting on whether to extend a ceasefire. Before heading into the White House last night, the president repeated his desire for Tehran to agree not to have a nuclear weapon. He also wants the immediate reopening of the Strait of Hormuz. Pete Hegseth backed those comments at a defense summit in Singapore.
5: We still have global obligations to ensure that, say, Iran doesn't get a nuclear weapon. We're supercharging our defense industrial base so that we're building 2x, 3x, 4x the munitions. Status as of right now is that any deal will be a good deal.
4: Iran's foreign ministry has told state TV an agreement's not been finalized. Meanwhile, the US vice president says he's worried about how artificial intelligence will change warfare, backing Pope Leo's teaching on the issue. The Pope's raised concerns about some AI systems being practically beyond our control. J.D. Vance, who's a Catholic himself, has been telling Air Force graduates that decisions over life and death should be made by humans and not machines. Leo suggested the centuries-old just war doctrine needs updating because of technological advancements. Here, drinking water supplies are being restored to thousands of people across Kent after hot weather has been affecting supplies from South East Water. But around 600 people are still without connection in the county. Some businesses have closed and nearly 500,000 bottles of water have been delivered to customers, GP surgeries and care homes. The utilities companies asking for households to use water for essential purposes only. Bad sleep is being linked to a higher risk of cancer in women. A study by researchers in America found those aged 50 and under who suffer from insomnia were more likely to develop hormone-related tumours. Church of England congregations in Leicester have seen a rise in baptisms and more people coming to services, having launched intercultural worshipping communities. Backed by £2.5 million of church strategic development funding, the project aims to grow participation and leadership in church life by global majority heritage worshippers. Michael Ravery is one of the ministry enablers. He tells Premier about the experience of an international student who's never been to church before and heard her native language being used in prayer.
6: First time she walked into the church, and she heard her language in the church, and she was so encouraged. And she is coming from a culture where women were not very much encouraged, but she has this passion and enthusiasm to do something for God, something in the church life.
4: And with Arsenal fans dreaming of lifting the Champions League trophy for the first time in their history tonight, their players have continued to be open about their Christian beliefs. Eberechi Eze has given a candid interview to Sky Sports where he says his faith is the anchor of how he lives his life, having assurance in what he's not yet seen. The weather, a warm and sunny start to the day in England and Wales, cooler across Scotland and Northern Ireland though, with some showers.

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3: Good morning. It is Saturday, the 30th of May, and it's just gone 4 minutes past 10 o'clock. Thank you to James for bringing us the latest headlines.
4: Yes, good morning to you and a very happy Saturday. The clock is ticking down before we head into court for this week's Yay or Nay. And this one is very spicy, and that is not necessarily a good thing, depending on who is cooking. We're going to be debating another tricky Christian question in just a few minutes. So get your thinking caps on, because we really want to hear from you this morning.
3: And our clue this week is porky pies.
4: Third mention in the show.
3: Third mention of the porky pies.
4: There we go. And also, here's something to chew on while you warm up your debating muscles. How would Jesus solve a conflict in your church?
3: He does say, blessed are the peacemakers. But when you're really riled up or you've got someone shouting in your face, how can you really be a peacemaker? Around 10:30, you'll hear our conversation with Lydia's own mum, Alison Bennett, about how to deal with conflict. And we get some insight into the Bennett household as well. Juicy stuff.
4: Juicy indeed. A bit scary, actually. Then later on in the show, we'll be continuing our brand new, highly complex game, Spill the Tea
3: and Coffee.
4: Yes, one of our friends will get a completely unexpected call, and we'll be asking them the big question, are you drinking tea or coffee?
3: Do you know what, Lydia? That's my cue to go and get the kettle on, because I really do fancy another coffee.

0: Jesus.
1: That was Matt Redman with The Heart of Worship, but of course it wasn't the classic version. That was a remix from Bright to get you pumped up on your Saturday morning. It's just gone 9 minutes past 10. It's Big Breakfast with Max and Lydia. Now, in a second, we're going to come to your yay or nay, but I just want to pick up on this text from Pat. We were asking for your half-term highs earlier. So the things that have been bringing you joy and laughter this half term, even if you've been in a 9-to-5 or you're not at school. She says, since I don't have school age children with me, I forgot that it's half term until I have to go out and the roads are clear of traffic. And I love that. There you go. So that's one half term perk. The roads are clear.
2: Yeah.
1: I whiz out in my BMW until I hit a pothole when contractors digging up the road and traffic controlled lights. Phew. I whiz out my BMW until I hit a pothole. So you hit them.
2: Pat, does that mean that you've had a tyre gone? What does that mean?
1: Because you put few at the end, and I'm thinking, is that few? Because it sounds like you've hit the pothole and the contractors themselves. So if you could just clarify that there hasn't been any damage to the BMW.
2: But Pat, I can just pitch you now, whizzing out.
1: She's thinking, this is brilliant.
2: Skirt.
1: No one, the streets are clear. No kids about. There you go. That is Pat's half-term high.
2: Keeping to the speed limit, I'm sure, Pat.
1: Yeah, of course. So if you've got a half-term high, let us know. You can send us a WhatsApp 0303 040 1000.
2: Yes, indeed. 0303 040 1000. We'd love to hear your voice.
1: Yeah. No. I thought you were going to introduce Yay or Nay.
2: Yes, well, if you've just joined us this morning, it is time to be as controversial as you can. So warm up your debating skills and get ready to don your best outfit for court.
1: Yes, indeed. We're heading to the Big Breakfast courtroom for another round of contentious conversation. It's about to get a bit spicy, though not necessarily in a good way, depending on who's been cooking.
3: Now it's time for Yay or Nay.
1: Here is how it works.
2: One question, two opposing sides.
1: One of us says yay.
2: The other says nay.
1: And you, the Big Breakfast family, are the jury.
2: No appeals, no second helpings, no sending back to the kitchen. Final decision only.
1: We're going to lay out the arguments.
2: You weigh it up.
1: And then you deliver the verdict.
2: And just a quick reminder for those who are visiting the court for the first time, this courtroom runs on unity, humour, and a generous helping of grace.
1: Oh, absolutely. So if you haven't guessed it all by our food-related puns this morning and porky pie clues, today's case is this. Should you lie about someone's bad cooking?
2: Yes, you're at your friend's house at the table and the food arrives. There's steam rising, but so are your concerns. You take your first bite and it is really not good. It is not good at all. Do you go in with honesty and risk heartbreak, awkward silence, and possibly never being invited again?
1: Or do you offer a little protective kindness, apply, that's lovely, while quietly reaching for the emergency toast later on? Okay, let's get into this.
2: I'm a bit nervous, because I cooked for you a couple of weeks ago, and you were like,
1: Did I say, that's lovely? I think...
2: It was good food?
1: It was a great sausage ragu.
2: Good, and bruschetta.
1: And the toast was good later on as well. the bruschetta, exactly, that was my toast.
2: That was your toast.
1: All right, Lydia, so the question again, just to remind us, should you lie about someone's bad cooking, and you are saying...
2: I'm going to say yay, I think it's okay.
1: Go for it.
2: I'm going to argue that, yes, it is okay to sometimes lie about bad cooking. I think that it's important to be kind and respectful, and we're not talking cruelty or kind of deception just for fun. I think it's about strategic kindness. So some people, you know, they cook with love and not necessarily with a lot of skill. And I think we need to respect the effort. I think it also depends on the kind of person as well. If they are someone who does a lot of cooking, then, and maybe it's just a one-off day, it wasn't the best, wasn't seasoned very well, but, or maybe someone, if they don't cook very often, then maybe it's a big feat, and they've cooked for you. So I think that's a really lovely thing. It's all about the intention rather than the kind of the outcome, I would say. I also think that brutal honesty at the dinner table, I think it can really crush confidence. And I think it can probably ruin an evening, especially when someone's taken a lot of time and energy and they've spent money on all the food. You don't want to have your confidence crushed when you're serving your food. I've been there when I've made something and I don't know if it's quite my best food. But I no one has ever said to me that was really, really bad. But I think I'd be really crushed if someone had said that to me. So I think that's important. I also think that it's about relationship, isn't it? You know, if you're in a if you've got a good friendship there and you don't want to ruin it, then sometimes maybe just a quick kind of, yeah, it's nice, thank you, I'm really grateful, even if it's not the best sound, best tasting
1: food.
2: Sorry,
1: it sounds like you're not being honest with them, to be honest.
2: To be honest.
1: I thought I was about to argue to say don't lie, but it feels like you're also being very polite. I thought you were going to be more upfront.
2: No, I'm saying, yeah, it's okay to lie.
1: Oh, yes, sorry, yes. I got confused then. You should lie about that. Okay, yes, right, I'm here now.
2: Catch up, Max.
1: I was just like, hang on a minute, which side am I on? Because I'm confused. Yeah, no, I read the question wrong.
2: So I'm saying, yes,
1: you should
2: okay.
1: lie. No, okay, I've just understood that now. I've just understood
2: that.
1: We'll
2: get your arguments ready.
1: I'll catch up.
2: But no, I think that there's a difference between lying and choosing peace and relationship, putting your relationship first with your friend or your family. Because, you know, being honest and blunt is often just quite rude.
1: Oh, is it? Okay. Well, now I've worked out where I stand on this issue and I've worked out the question itself, I'm saying no, you shouldn't lie about bad cooking. You should be honest. Here's why. Have you ever heard the phrase, clarity is kindness?
2: Yes, I have. Brené Brown.
1: Brené Brown, a respected teacher, theologian, I believe. Is she a theologian or just...
2: I think she might be a sociologist.
1: Sociologist, close enough. But she's a respected speaker. And why is that? Because she has these little nuggets of wisdom. One of those is clarity is kindness. Because if you're going to be clear with someone, if you're going to be honest with someone, you're actually being kind to them. What is not kind is to placate, to lie to them, and to say, oh, yeah, it's really, really nice. Because what happens then is, next time you go for dinner, next time someone else goes for dinner, they're serving up the same meal, saying, you love this, and I made a double portion for you. And then when you finish the meal, they're stacking it up again. They're saying, oh, do you want some more? There's plenty more. You seem to really love it. And suddenly your lying has got you dug in this hole where it's like you can't get out and you're stuck with this horrible, you know, meatball pasta, which has got no flavour and, you know, just feels like it's just a tin of tomatoes just chucked over some cold meatballs. If no one ever tells the truth, nothing ever improves. And there are kinder ways to be honest than outright lying, in my opinion. You can affirm without pretending it's great. You can say, look, I really appreciate the effort you've made, but just to tell you, like, I don't know if this has been cooked the right way. I don't know, could I have some salt or pepper, like, just to spice this up a little bit? Or I think the pasta might have been undercooked. It's quite hard. I don't know if I can eat this. Or maybe you could just say something like, can I be honest with you? I'm not a huge fan of this kind of dish. I don't know if I probably won't finish this, if I'm honest. So, like, no offense, but thanks for all your work.
2: No offense, but you suck at cooking.
1: No, not. It's just, you're just saying, look, this particular meal hasn't gone to plan. And
2: I think there's a difference, though, between being like, oh, delicious food. Oh, stunning. That's quite different from being like,
1: all right,
2: like,
1: let's play it out. We've got to play it out because that's what I need to imagine.
2: Okay.
1: So you'll be the cook. let's imagine you've cooked me a sausage ragu at some point.
2: Oh, dear. I thought it was delicious.
1: No, it was lovely. But imagine this sausage ragu's gone wrong, okay?
2: Okay.
1: The context as well is that Lydia's flatmate's there, so I've got to bear in mind I'm speaking to a crowd here because they've also chipped in. So, okay,
2: okay. Oh, Max, oh, look, I've got some delicious sausage ragu for you.
1: Oh, thank you. Let me try it.
2: Do you want a big portion or just...
1: Just a small one to start with.
2: Regular sized.
1: Yeah,
2: there you go. Tuck
1: so,
2: in, bon appetit.
1: Okay, so this is my first bite, cutting in. Oh, do you have any salt or pepper?
2: Yeah, we do. Yeah, just on the table here.
1: I just how did you cook the sausages?
2: Well, I fried them off and made sure, you know, premium quality sausages. I've got to say.
1: Oh, it's just can you see can you see they're
2: Bramley
1: quite
2: apple?
1: They're quite charred.
2: Quite charred. Oh, charred grilled.
1: Have you tried the pasta?
2: Yeah, I have. It's yeah.
1: It's quite. I mean, al dente would be a, you know. It's more al hard, I mean, it's just rock solid. With the greatest respect, Lydia, I don't know if I can eat rock solid pasta and charred sausage.
2: Max,
1: and Lydia's flatmates, you know, all wonderful human beings that you are. I'm sure you can appreciate that. I'm not going to eat this rock solid pasta with this burnt sausage, am I?
2: Oh, well, do you know what, Max? I think that it's getting quite late.
1: And this is one of your
2: it?
1: Flatmates. Max, I really respect your honesty.
2: And I say, I think that the evening is getting on. It's looking a bit late. Oh, I think it's time for you to
1: Why don't
2: leave.
1: We just have
2: Thank
1: some pudding?
2: So
1: I brought pudding, and do you know what? It's from the shop, so it's pre-made, so you know it's going to taste good. Everyone's going to have a great night. Let's forget about the whole pasta situation. Just chuck it in the bin. We'll move on.
2: Let's just get a pizza.
1: Yeah, there you go, and everyone's happy.
2: There we go. Well, both sides are on the table.
1: Hopefully better than the meal we're talking about.
2: Well, Big Breakfast jury, what is your verdict?
1: Yes. Should you lie about someone's cooking?
2: Yay
1: or nay?
2: Time to cast your vote.
3: Now, what say you? Are you yay or nay? Tell us now on 0303 040 1000. That's 0303 040 1000. And to be quick, chop chop.
0: Lately I've been reeling, watching the nightly news. Don't seem to find the rhythm, just wanna sing the blues. Feels like a song that never

0: For King and Country on Big Breakfast this morning. It's 23 minutes past 10. 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
1: And it's time for this.
2: Ah, yes, it's time for Cultural Corner, the part of the show where Max and Lydia cast a discerning eye over the worlds of television, film and music to reflect on what they've seen and what they've heard through a distinctly Christian lens.
0: Yes, exactly. We are culture vultures, and each week we're building up our cultural corner to prove how culturally cultured we can be.
1: Say culture one more time.
0: Culture.
1: Thank you so much. Now, so far in our cultural corner museum, we've explored the themes in classic novels like Lord of the Flies, reflected on the heavy rock music of the Foo Fighters, chatted about a Sia classic, and had a right old laugh about Saturday Night Live UK. So, Lydia, what's caught your eyes, ears and senses this week?
0: So, this week, I went to see the new movie, Michael.
1: Ooh, about?
0: Michael Jackson. Oh. MJ, the King of Pop.
1: Not Michael W. Smith.
0: No, not that Michael.
1: Oh, okay.
0: No, I went to go see the new film, and actually, a bit late to the party. It's been out for a while now, hasn't it?
1: I'm still surprised it's still... it's making a lot of money, that's why.
0: Yeah.
1: Has it hit a billion yet? That's what I want to find out.
0: Not sure, but I went to go see it with a friend, and... yeah, lots of food for thought there. Obviously, it's a quite a controversial film, isn't it? Because of the controversial character that is Michael Jackson. And, you know, it was really interesting watching the film as someone who obviously... we've all seen the kind of the controversy around him and some of the allegations. And there's a lot of complications there. But it's fascinating as a film that has been produced by a lot of the Jackson family. And they conveniently don't include a lot of the allegations and some of the messy things that came up in Michael Jackson's life later on. But having said that, it was really, you know, it was really interesting to hear a little bit or see a little bit of Michael Jackson's upbringing, to see what his family life was like growing up. I think we've got the trailer, haven't we?
1: Let's have a listen.
3: Let me tell you something. In this life, you're either a winner or you're a loser. Y'all want to work in a steel mill like me for the rest of your days?
4: No, sir.
3: Yeah, because I sure as hell don't. Y'all willing to fight for it?
4: Yes, sir.
3: I need to hear you a little louder. Y'all willing to fight for it?
4: Yes, sir.
5: Ready whenever you are, Michael.
6: Woo! Do you know what I'm after?
7: You want to be the biggest star in the world?
3: We need to capitalize on Michael's success. Because the Jackson family is the brand. That's our Coca-Cola. And we need to start selling. So?
8: I'm planning an international tour. This is just the beginning.
6: I need to think.
3: I told you what to think.
1: Ooh.
0: There we go. That was the trailer to the new Michael film, all about the life of Michael Jackson.
1: By the way, just to add, it has 800 million at the box office at the moment.
0: Wow. So it's doing well.
1: It's doing well.
0: Reviews haven't been as good.
1: No, but this is the interesting thing. Reviews have been terrible, but the public reviews have been good. So, for example, Rotten Tomatoes, 38%, which is very bad.
0: Mm.
1: But IMDb, which is where people like you and me can vote, Lydia, 7.7 out of 10, which is actually pretty good.
0: Yeah,
1: so
0: really good.
1: So there's a huge discrepancy between what the critics think and what the public think.
0: Mm. I mean, I think my reflections on the film have been that Michael Jackson really did revolutionise pop music when he was around. Some his songs are just iconic. And I mean, the music is incredible. The dance is incredible. I mean, I'm just in awe of Jafar Jackson, the guy. So Michael Jackson's nephew who played him in the movie, and his ability to dance and to kind of encapsulate who Michael Jackson was is really, really impressive. Even the voice of Michael Jackson that Jafar does is so different from his kind of natural voice. So I'm in awe of that. I mean, I think it's made me think, oh, it's so many good songs that he released, and they're all bangers. They're all absolutely iconic. But the other reflection I had was about just the realities and the pressure that fame from a really young age brings you. I mean, we saw that Michael Jackson has had a really tumultuous life and a lot of pressure, clearly some really dark things in his life. But I was thinking, you know, that and we often hear that, don't we? Stories of people in the public eye who have struggled from being a young person in the spotlight, people who've grown up with fame. And it makes me really sad that, you know, for young people, kids who have grown up in Hollywood or in the music industry just end up having a really, really tough time. And I think it's just that reminder that it's important to have childhood, actually. Mm. When you're made to grow up too young, that I don't always think it has a good impact on your future life. And I feel incredibly grateful that I had a normal childhood, I think. Mm. But yeah, really, really good film. I enjoyed it a lot.
1: Do you think it should have dealt with more of the troubling aspects of his life, the allegations?
0: It seemed like the elephant in the room, to be honest. And I mean, it was interesting. I think it's just been released that they're going to do a part two.
1: Well, of course they are, because they've the cash cows there.
0: Yeah, absolutely. But I hope that they talk about it in the second movie, because it does, as I said, it feels like the elephant in the room. And I think it's really important to talk about. But I thought it was a little bit convenient that his family were kind of the producers.
1: It's very sanitized.
0: But
1: isn't it?
0: Didn't want to give away.
1: Playing it safe.
0: But I thought it was fascinating how they really did portray like the childlike nature of Michael. He did not really want to grow up. You know, he was very, I guess, immature for his age, growing up in the music industry, which is quite interesting in a sense, having someone who is really immature, but in a very kind of mature industry with a lot of pressure and a lot of, you know, important people. So I think that combination is fascinating to see.
1: Mm. I will share my cultural corner later in the show. We've got to head to the news now. And also we'll come to some of your yay or nay votes. Lydia, remind us what the issue at hand is.
0: Should you lie about someone's bad cooking?
1: Ooh. Well, let us know. Text 66777. Start your message with the word premiere. WhatsApp us on 03030401000. I see you, David. You send in a WhatsApp. Thank you very much. And email studio@premiere.org.uk.
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9: We come with empty hands to receive from you. We come with heavy hearts that you might carry our burdens. We come in the name of Jesus and ask for your blessing on each of us today.
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11: Good morning, I'm James Lewis. Donald Trump's outlined his demands for Iran as he held talks with his national security advisers on ending the war. Iranian officials say a final understanding has not yet been reached, with its nuclear program and the Strait of Hormuz key discussion points. Here, drinking water supplies are being restored to thousands of people across Kent after hot weather has been affecting supplies from South East Water. Church of England congregations in Leicester have seen a rise in baptisms, and more people coming to services, having launched intercultural worshipping communities. Backed by £2.5 million of church strategic development funding, the project aims to grow participation and leadership in church life by global majority heritage worshippers. And Arsenal's Bukayo Saka says he's dealing with the pressure of a Champions League final by enjoying the moment and leaving the rest to God. The club take on PSG in the Champions League final tonight, aiming to become European champions for the first time. And that's the latest Premier News.
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0: Thank you, James, for bringing us the headlines there just after 10:30 on Big Breakfast. Mm. Now, when it comes to a good old argument, are you the kind of person who avoids conflict at all costs, or are you happy to wade straight into it?
1: Yes, are you a hedgehog or a rhino? Hedgehogs curl up and avoid conflict. Rhinos, of course, charge straight at it. And Lydia, as I've told you before, I used to call myself Rhino Boy back in the day, and I think that applies to my conflict style now, although I was a hedgehog for a while too.
0: Just a bit of context.
1: No context needed. I just called myself Rhino Boy. What do you want to say?
0: That was your Gmail.
1: Yes,
0: back in the day.
1: That was my Gmail, Hotmail.
0: I never would have guessed you'd be a Rhino, Max. Anyway, conflict is something that all of us deal with, whether it's at home, at church, at work, or even in the group chat, that suddenly gets a little bit tense. And the cost is huge. Conflict is estimated to cost British employers around £28.5 billion every year.
1: Yeah, it costs us financially, but it also costs us emotionally too. Sleepless nights, awkward silences, relationships under strain, rehearsing a conversation in your head 17 times in the shower before you actually have it, you always win the argument in your head.
0: Exactly. Difficult conversations are unavoidable. But the question is, how do we handle them in a way that honours God and actually helps bring peace rather than making things worse?
1: Which brings us to an important question, Lydia. Is there anything you've been meaning to raise with me at Big Breakfast?
0: Not on air, Max.
1: Thank goodness for that. That's a bit worrying, though. I feel like I actually need to head off immediately after the show, so there'll be no chances after the show for any conflict, okay?
0: But if I did need advice on a difficult conversation, I know exactly who I'd call.
1: And who would that be?
0: My mum.
1: Ah, of course it is, yes.
0: And that is exactly what we did. We sat down with Alison Bennett, who spent more than 35 years working in HR and people management. She's now a mediator, a coach and a conflict specialist with Fly Higher Coaching and Conflict Masters.
1: And perhaps her greatest qualification of all, more than two decades of successfully mediating between Lydia and her sisters.
0: My sister.
1: Sister, sorry.
0: No, which would be impressive if there had actually been any conflict, because obviously I was an angel child.
1: Alison may remember things differently. I wish I'd asked her that if you were an angel child.
0: Well, we started off with my mum on a lighter note. We're going to play a little game with you, if that's all right.
13: Okay.
0: It's called Take It to the Boss or Take It Home. We're going to throw some everyday workplace dilemmas at you, and you've got to decide, do we escalate it to the boss or to HR?
13: Okay.
0: Or do we just take it home and vent about it to our families? So we've got five scenarios for you. First scenario is the credit stealer. So you've got a colleague who presents your idea in a meeting as if it is their own, and your manager praises them. Well, basically, there's a lot of praise going that person's way, and it's actually your idea. It's actually your hard work that you've put in, but the other person gets credit. Is that something that we escalate to the boss, or do we just vent about it at home?
13: Can I have an option three?
1: What's the option three would you like?
13: Option three. I think if the ideal would be to speak to that person directly and challenge.
1: So don't take it home, but also don't take it to the boss.
13: Yeah, I mean, I guess you would take it home probably first, wouldn't you, and have a bit of a rant about it. But I think it falls for me into the category of courageous or difficult conversation. How do you, you know, it'd be quite hard to do it, but I think that would be the ideal. That you'd try and, especially if it was something that was repeated, you know, that it was a bit of a habit of that person, I think you'd try and challenge it and ask them not to do it.
1: This one is called the passive-aggressive slacker. This is not me. Someone on your team consistently misses deadlines and it's quietly increasing your workload, but they're very friendly and likable. Do you just take it home or take it to the boss?
13: You need an option three again, I think.
1: Okay. Me and Lydia like things to be black and white. That's our problem. That's why we do yay or nay.
13: Well, the option three would be, again, to talk to that person and say, I mean, I think in that case, if it carried on and it was having an impact on workload and wellbeing, I think you'd have to take it to the boss.
1: So I'm thinking with all these scenarios, it's going to be having a chat.
0: Okay. Third situation. You've got an overshare boss. So I guess maybe the question here would be, do you take it home or do you take it even more senior?
13: Yes.
0: But you've got a manager who regularly unloads their personal problems onto you. And it's starting to feel a little bit uncomfortable and maybe a little bit inappropriate as well. Do you take it higher or do you just go home and vent about it?
13: Yeah. Well, you're touching on professional boundaries there, aren't you? It would depend on the nature, of what it was being shared and whether there was a risk element to it. But if it was just somebody who's maybe a boss is having a hard time and they need somebody to be a listening ear, I think I'd probably just take that one home. But if it started to touch on things where you're thinking, oh, hang on a minute, there's some risks here for the boss and for me, I think you'd take it to the boss.
1: What about this one? The group chat gossip. So there's a private WhatsApp. It's not official work WhatsApp. People are regularly complaining about management, leadership, anyone, the toilets, the food. Is that something that they take home and that's part of their own personal problem? Or should you be like a bit of a tattletale and say, I've just found this horrible chat about you?
13: Ooh, same as the last one. It depends what the level that you're touching on professional boundaries and some really tricky issues around professional boundaries, I think. Certainly as some situations I've come across as a mediator or in a sort of more HR type context would suggest that could be risky. Yeah, if it was just moaning but wasn't touching on anything that could be more challenging and unpleasant, I think I'd probably just take it home. But there's a point at which you'd have to highlight it as a risk.
0: The out-of-hours expectations. So your boss messages you in the evenings and weekends expecting quick replies from you, but it's never been formally discussed. Right. So do you take that to the boss or do you just take it home?
13: No, I think that is a take to the boss, actually. I think you can reasonably have a conversation that says, oh, what's the expectation here? Can we agree?
14: What about when you you message someone on Saturday asking if you can get a date in for dinner with her flatmates and she doesn't reply to you and it's still just got two grey ticks?
13: I would say she takes after her mother.
14: Okay. Asking for a friend, you know.
0: I did see it come through. I just didn't respond in the moment. Also, it's not because the invitation isn't extended. It's more just I need to talk to my flatmates to talk.
14: Well, here we go. So it seems that they're now having some form of conflict. I brought it into the public arena.
13: Okay.
14: I'm airing my dirty laundry. Is this a healthy way of doing it?
13: Well, I tell you, if you were in our family, if you want a quick response, you email or you text the father, not the mother.
14: Okay.
13: And that, yes. So, you know,
14: it's so I should take this to your dad.
0: To be fair, yeah, he will respond within minutes.
14: Okay, nice.
0: I say, I mean, you're not bad though either, Mum. I feel like you're quite good at replying as well.
13: Yes, well, I can
0: I'm
13: be.
0: Probably the issue.
13: It depends what I'm doing, actually, more so, I think.
0: Okay.
13: Okay, so I don't know if I was successful in answering your quiz or whether
14: it was helpful, yeah. I think it's good.
0: I think it was, you gave a typical mediator response.
13: Mm-hmm. Oh, did you? Well, it's a genuine personal response.
0: But I think it was more just that you decided to give the more kind of human-focused, reasonable response, more like speaking, good communication, speak to the
13: okay.
0: the person.
13: I think they're five very recognisable scenarios,
14: mm-hmm.
13: I would say. They're all ones
14: I've Do you think sometimes when we chat to colleagues who are not involved in the conflict, or friends even, we always want them to be on our side. So when we tell them something, we want them to back us up. Is that part of the issue, that we're always looking for kind of people to share in the same story that we've told ourselves?
13: I think we often are. Yes, we're looking for people to validate our view, aren't we? You're making me smile, Max, because I remember as children, Lydia and her sister, you know, coming back, maybe having a event about somebody who wasn't, they didn't, one of their friends or somebody at school who wasn't being very, or wasn't behaving in a way they approved of. And I would try and offer, you know, a possible explanation for that. And I remember them getting quite cross with me and saying, can't you just side with us? So quite interesting. And that was before I was a mediator. So there we are.
0: But then I think that is quite interesting, because I remember that thinking, oh, this is really annoying having a mother for a coach, someone who actually like sees the different side of the story. Because you just, I think, you know, when you're small and you just want your parent to back you up, and seeing you like your friend's parents, you know, backing them up and having a go at the other kids. And actually, now I look back on that and I think that was really poor from like my friend's parents, who just like,
14: so now you can see that, yeah, you can see,
0: so
14: the
0: I can understand, and I'm grateful for that perspective. But
13: oh well, that's good, because at the time you were
0: at the time I just wanted someone to back me up. But no, I think that's a good parenting move.
13: Ah, there we are. Who knew?
0: Okay, well, I have a question for you, Mum, which is, when it comes
14: when's
0: to
14: lunch?
0: My first question is, you know, you've been in the world of HR and coaching and mediating for your whole career, so you know you're pretty used to dealing with people. But what does it take to be a good mediator / coach? What are the key skills that you need to be successful in that role?
13: I think number one skill is listening, and really being able to listen at a deep level. Particularly for coaching and mediating, but I think I would advocate that skill for anybody. And I think it's relatively rare in the workplace, and probably even in life in general. So, yeah, over that career and lifetime, I suppose, I've convinced myself, certainly, and others around me, that listening is the highly prized skill, really, to be honed and practiced. I suppose then with that goes asking some good questions, asking some open questions, because certainly in coaching and mediating, you're looking for understanding. You're trying to help people perhaps go deeper and understand what might be behind what's happening, how they're feeling about it. So the active listening needs to come from some really helpful questions that open up the conversation and perhaps take it to a place that the people you're working with wouldn't necessarily have got to on their own. So those are the two biggies, I would say. You know, the ability to ask some really poignant, good, open questions and active listening.
14: What about if you're asking those questions and you're trying to keep them open, but for some reason or another, the conversation keeps getting closed down and you're starting to wonder if it's even worth the fight anymore and you feel like you're not being heard? Is that a time to take a different route?
13: Yeah, I mean, I would say it is time to take a different route. I think there are two things that I would have learnt from a sort of lifetime of those conversations. I think one technique, if you like, one tool you can use is actually sort of summarising back or paraphrasing back what the other person is saying. Because I think sometimes it's the lack of listening. And if you can find a bit of a gap in the conversation to be able to say something along the lines of, so what I think you're saying is, and help them to hear what's coming across the other way, that can sometimes just put a sort of press pause in the conversation. If that doesn't work or it's a more challenging situation, I think there does come a point sometimes when you actually have to call it as it is in the moment. So I think there may be a time to say, you know, and with judgment and sensitivity, okay, I get the impression here that you're not really hearing what I'm saying. Is there a way in which we can move that forward? Or, you know, shall we agree at this point that we have a very different point of view? So I think there are communication approaches that you can take rather than just allow it to happen, not to sort of underestimate that those things can be quite challenging. But I think there are communication tools that you can try and hone and use that are helpful.
0: Now, obviously, you train people, you coach people on how to have difficult conversations, how to have courageous conversations. But what are the things that we often get wrong? What are the biggest mistakes that we do when we're trying to address conflict? And how do we stay calm when we are feeling defensive or emotional in those really tricky conversations?
13: I think I'm somebody who values a bit of theory, especially if I can see how I can link it with experience. And I think one of the most useful things that I've come across in that regard was a piece of work done by the Harvard Negotiation Project. And they looked at a huge number of conversations that would fall into that category of being challenging or, you know, perhaps needing some courage to address. And they identified three themes that are typical in those conversations. And they address what you're asking, Lydia, in terms of what are the typical problems or pitfalls. So the first thing they identified is that in any difficult conversation, challenging, there's missing information, and therefore you make assumptions the other way around. So I think the first thing I would say, and what has been really helpful for me, is then if you accept that, if you start to feel the emotion or the challenge, because it usually does start with the feeling, think, okay, what am I assuming here? What don't I know that might be pushing me to a particular position here, which may or may not be helpful? So, and that kind of links with the asking questions and listening skill. So if in your understanding you start there, okay, I may not know the whole story here, there may be missing information, it gives you some clues as to what you might need to go and find out or what you might need to ask before you jump too quickly to the conclusion that whatever you're going to conclude, the other person is out to get you or whatever. So I think that's one thing. Understand that there's missing information and therefore you're probably making some assumptions that may not be true. The second thing that part of this research they concluded is these conversations almost always have strong emotional content. So, I mean, we know, don't we? If we're in a conflict situation, you absolutely know it by how you feel. You know, the anger, the fear, the anxiety, those emotions are there. And therefore, accepting that and understanding that and how to manage yourself in that and potentially the other people is a real part of successfully navigating that. So if I give you a, for instance, I think I have come across in workplaces situations where people, you know, will say, oh, well, you don't bring your emotions into the workplace. You know, this is work. But actually, if you don't acknowledge the feelings and in a way that helps you move on, you're going to skate across the surface and it's probably going to erupt again at some later point. And the third thing that I think is really interesting they found in this research is usually with a difficult conversation, one that requires some courage, there's some challenge to identity. So often our own, it's something about that conversation or about what's happened is really challenging how internally how we want to be seen, how we value our identity. And those three things, the assumptions, missing information, emotions and identity, for me, have been really helpful ways of understanding why a conversation's been difficult, why I'm feeling the way I am, and just gives me a bit, I suppose, grounds me.
1: That was the voice of Alison Bennett, a conflict expert from Fly Higher Coaching, and most importantly, Lydia's mum. Now, if you've just joined us, you're listening to Big Breakfast with Max and Lydia on Premier Christian Radio, and the time is just coming up to 10 minutes to 11.
0: Now, back to our conversation with my mum, Alison Bennett. We asked her how she relies on the Holy Spirit in her work.
13: It gives me a regular opportunity to bring kingdom values into, for me, often it's a workplace scenario, but into situations, you know. And I think, you know, Jesus himself said, didn't he, blessed are the peacemakers. So I think there is, I see it very much that there is a call on us as Christians to be people of peace and bringing peace, seeking peace, pursuing it. You know, there are all sorts of places in scripture where I think where, you know, that would reinforce that. So I do think there's a mandate almost on us to be those people. You know, and Jesus was obviously the supreme example of how to do that well. So, you know, there was the compassion, the empathy, but also the willingness to challenge when something needed challenging. I think I even did a sermon once on how Jesus was the perfect mentor. There's a skill set, but a whole mindset, isn't there, about seeking peace, about trying to move beyond the a conflict, be it a small or an enormous one. You know, how are we seeking to move forward, which as a mediator is what you're there to help people do.
0: How important has kind of discerning what the Holy Spirit is doing? You know, how important is that to you in the conversations that you're having?
13: Oh, I mean, undoubtedly essential, really. So again, one of the things I love about what I do is it gives me the opportunity to pray into situations that I'm going into and for the people, both before and after. So, I mean, both as a coach and a mediator, I'm always asking in prayer that the Holy Spirit will give me the question or the comment or, you know, whatever it is to actually help that person move forward. And I think similarly with coaching, you know, it's what there's what I can prepare, but there's so much that you don't know and you can't do, but the Holy Spirit can. Yeah. So, you know, it depends who I'm coaching and working with as to whether I can be overt about perhaps the scripture or something that I feel God's given me. But I also try and do that. If I think there's a particular word, a particular picture, you know, how I phrase that in the conversation will depend on whether the person is a person of faith or not. But it's, yeah, I've so often found that it's the things I feel God's given me in prayer that has been the real unlocker for that the person I'm working with or the people I'm working with.
14: We often talk about people being conflict avoidant, but there are other people that enjoy conflict. Is it okay to enjoy conflict, to sort of seek it out?
13: There's a piece of a model, if you like, a piece of theory called the Thomas Kilman conflict styles model. And it very much says what you've just said, Max, that actually there are different choices when it comes to conflict. And to some extent, we tend to, as people and personalities, have a bit of a default for where we go when we're faced with some element of challenge or conflict. And you're absolutely right. There is one that is avoidance. I stick my head in the sand and I completely avoid it. There is, I'm quite competitive when it comes to the views of other people, and I will, I suppose, fight or flight almost, isn't it? That kind of response. In that particular model, it also talks about people whose tendency is to accommodate. So, you know, when it comes to conflict, we'll very much bend to what the other person wants and needs rather than seeking what is the ideal, which would be a more collaborative approach that says, okay, let me hear and understand what you need and want, but then can I express what I need and want here? And together, can we find the best way forward? Your question was, is it okay to enjoy conflict? So I think it can be constructive if it's well managed. So I think you can, I don't know if it's enjoy it, but I think you can value conflict if it's well managed, because it can lead to better relationship, to innovation, to new ways of being. But I think often it gets stuck at the point of, okay, this is feeling really unpleasant and uncomfortable or even harmful here. I think there are people who perhaps do, I don't know if enjoy is the right word, but who get something from being quite competitive. And that model I've suggested would suggest that. But there's an appropriate place for all of those.
0: Conflict in the workplace is so different from conflict in the home. And I think sometimes we can be quite good at one and quite bad at the other. And, you know, we might be really good at handling ourselves in the workplace, but really poor when we're around our family. And I don't think that's me. I hope not. Maybe you can testify to that. But other way around, we might be really good at making sure that our home is a peaceful place, but then can bring a lot of those things to work. At home, why is it sometimes harder to have healthy conflict with people that we love?
13: The theoretical answer here goes back to that piece of research I spoke about a bit earlier, that actually within conflict, identity is really key. And what is my identity in this situation is likely to have a significant impact on any conflict that you're involved in. So obviously, if you take your example, Lydia, you know, we have an identity at work, which is different to our identity at home. You know, the level of the relationships are different, the expectations are different. So, you know, that's one reason why the difference exists. I think the other thing, again, which was in that research, is the emotional content, isn't it? So although I wouldn't underestimate conflict at work, certainly as a workplace mediator, I've seen enormous damage done to people by conflict at work, but it isn't at the same level of emotional content as family and home. And so the more emotional the connection is and the relationships are, then the more difficult it will be to navigate that. Not impossible, but more challenging to navigate.
0: That was the voice of my own mother, Alison Bennett, on Big Breakfast this morning. She's a coach, a mediator, and she's a mentor. And she was sharing some really helpful tips on tackling difficult conversations well as Christians.
1: Coming up, we're going to share some of your yay or nay votes for this week's question, which is it okay to lie about someone's bad cooking? We'll be calling one of my friends out of the blue for Spill the Tea and Coffee, and also heading back. Well, no, we've already been to the cultural corner. What we are going to do is head to some more scripture.
0: We are indeed.
1: The affirmative from Lydia there. But that comes after the news.
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21: 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Turns out, it can start right where you are.

0: Be still before the Lord, and wait patiently for him. Do not fret when people succeed in their ways, when they carry out their wicked schemes. Refrain from anger and turn from wrath. Do not fret. It leads only to evil. For those who are evil will be destroyed, but those who hope in the Lord will inherit the land. A little while, and the wicked will be no more. Though you look for them, they will not be found. But the meek will inherit the land and enjoy peace and prosperity. The wicked plot against the righteous and gnash their teeth at them. But the Lord laughs at the wicked, for he knows their day is coming.
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2: Good morning, I'm James Lewis. Iran's accused Donald Trump of making excessive demands as both sides try to reach a peace deal. The US president wants Tehran to commit to not developing a nuclear weapon and reopen the Strait of Hormuz. Iranian Foreign Ministry spokesperson Ismail Baghaiz appeared to play down any prospect made last night as he spoke to an Iran news channel.
3: The agreement has not been finalized yet. Other points have been mentioned, like the nuclear issue. I emphasize we are focused on the end of the war at this point and are not discussing the details of the nuclear plan.
2: Meanwhile, the UK, US and Australia are working together to develop unmanned undersea vehicles as part of their trilateral security pact. Defence Secretary John Healey's been speaking to reporters.
4: This will rapidly give our forces the very most advanced battlefield technologies, as together we produce a range of cutting-edge sensors and weapons systems. This will give us the ability to detect, to deter, and to deal with threats.
2: He's in Singapore along with fellow defence chiefs Pete Hegseth and Richard Marlers. The AUKUS agreement is aimed at promoting security and stability in the Indo-Pacific region. Elsewhere, four people have been rescued after being trapped for 10 days in a flooded cave in Laos. Teams are working to drain more water out of the area as they continue their search for another two divers. Here, 500 households in Kent are still without water. South East Water says it's restored supplies to 15,000 customers after recent hot weather caused disruption. It's also working to repair a burst water main impacting around 182 people in Brook in Ashford. There's been a rise in baptisms from people from non-white backgrounds in the Diocese of Leicester as part of its intercultural ministry. Backed by the Church of England's Strategic Development Fund, it's helped churches reflect the communities they serve by including different languages in prayer and training in intercultural evangelism. Michael Ravery, who works on the programme, tells Premier it's about extending hospitality to all.
5: As a body of Christ, they also feel welcomed and valued to bring the spiritual practices God has been teaching them, God has been training them. So there is a space for them to bring their culture, their spiritual practice, their worship style into the church.
2: And with Arsenal hoping to win their first Champions League final later, many players have reiterated that their Christian faith is keeping them grounded. Having already lifted the Premier League, the Gunners will play Paris Saint-Germain for the chance to become champions of Europe. After a season of ups and downs, Eberechiese says he's always kept faith.
6: A massive blessing, grateful to God to even have the opportunity to play in such competitions, to run that race. So yeah, I think it's something I won't get over for a long time, but I know where it came from.
2: The weather, a warm and sunny day in much of England and Wales, cooler across Scotland and Northern Ireland though, with some showers. That's your latest from the Premier News team. For more stories from a Christian perspective, head to premierchristian.news.
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9: A very good morning to you. It's just gone 3 minutes past 11 o'clock on Saturday, the 30th of May. It is great to have your company and thank you to James for bringing us the latest headlines there.
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11: Our Father in heaven, hallowed be your name. 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

0: earth as it is in heaven. Give us today our daily bread, and forgive us our debts as we also have forgiven our debtors. And lead us not into temptation, but deliver us from the evil one. For yours is the kingdom and the glory, now and forever. Amen.
1: Amen. That was the voice of Luke Williams from Premier Praise, leading us in the Lord's Prayer there. And we are still awaiting your verdict for this week's Yay or Nay.
2: Yes, indeed we are. Today's question, is it okay to lie about someone's bad cooking?
3: Order!
2: I mean, if it's really bad, surely you just have to say something, or should you just be grateful?
1: Yes, you've been getting in touch with your thoughts, some very interesting views coming in. This is from PJ near Chelmsford. She says, I've been invited to a few meals where the cooking was interesting, to say the least. I've said that was an interesting combination, or what spices did you use? That's kind of what I did earlier in our role play. I have never said that the food was awful, or I have left some food that was clearly undercooked. That's another thing, if there's a health concern. If you can see some pink chicken, don't even eat that, to be polite. If I didn't like the food, I would not say that it was lovely. I wouldn't say it was horrible. I might say that parts of the meal were not to my tastes. Interesting. So I think PJ's probably on the fence there. She's neither yay or nay. And also, to conclude, I would never lie and say a meal was lovely when it wasn't. Oh, okay, so she is a yay.
2: I think PJ is a he.
1: Oh, sorry. Really kept making faces at me, and I was like, what am I doing wrong? Sorry, PJ. Yeah. I don't know why I was thinking, of course PJ is a he. Unless you're a she, let me know. Yeah, you're
2: PJ, apologies. But thank you so much for getting in touch with your thoughts. Really comprehensive thoughts there, PJ. Thank you so much.
1: Apologies. But I'll tell you who is a he, David. And David's been in touch.
2: David says, you shouldn't lie. However, you can thank them for the time and effort and for their company. Yeah, I like that, David. You shouldn't necessarily lie about the food that you don't like on your plate, but you can still thank them for all that time and love that they've put into the food.
1: And then we've also had this in from Alison via WhatsApp. Alison in Yorkshire says, the Bible warns us not to flatter people and also to speak the truth in love. If someone has gone to the effort of making you a meal, they may be anxious to know if they did a good job. So in this case, the best thing to do is congratulate them on the effort they have made. Well done on your efforts. And also the things they did right. Good potatoes. Focus on that. Then they will feel relieved. So it's a bit like, great work on the potatoes. Chicken needs work.
2: Yeah.
1: Sort of just being a bit more honest about the nuanced aspects of the meal.
2: I think, Alison, I agree with you in the sense that we shouldn't flatter people. We shouldn't say, oh, wonderful food.
1: Yeah, she's a nay as well. So she's saying don't lie
2: there
1: either.
2: There we go. Well, there's still time for you to get in touch to send in your votes. We'd love to hear from you. 66777 is the number that you need to text. Or send us a free WhatsApp on 0303 040 1000. Our emails are always open as well, studio@premier.org.uk. Or you can get in touch via the Premier Plus app.
1: Now, coming up a little later, we're going to be ringing one of our friends completely out of the blue and asking them one very serious question. Are you a tea person or a coffee person? Or are you drinking tea or coffee?
2: Yes, indeed. It is a simple question, I know, but it is of utmost importance because points are up for grabs.
1: Yes, the rules are simple. Each week we lock in our predictions, give someone a call and ask, what are you drinking?
2: And right now it is even Stevens. It's all to play for as it's currently a tie with 3-3. I've had a comeback like the dark horse that I am.
1: Of course,
2: they never
1: yes.
2: see me coming, Max. But here I am and I'm ready to take the lead.
1: Well, we'll see about that. All that plus more best bits from the world of Premier this week. Lots more of God's Word and more of your votes for this week's debate, which will close in about 30 minutes' time. This is Hillsong, Young and Free with Every Little Thing.

0: As women, we all have different roles.
1: Daughter, sister, wife, mother, grandmother.
0: Roles that morph and change through life. Housewife.
1: CEO.
0: Employee.
1: Church leader.
0: Carer.
1: But whoever we are, whatever we do,
0: we are Christian and we are women.
1: Find real women
0: with real lives
1: and real faith
0: at Woman Alive,
1: the national Christian magazine for all women. Join us
0: at womanalive.co.uk.
2: Yeah.

0: Now it's time for Yay or Nay.
1: It is indeed. That was Dante Bao with Joyful. Before that, Every Little Thing from Hillsong Young and Free. And we are talking this week's Yay or Nay issue is it okay to lie about someone's bad cooking? If someone's cooked you a really bad bolognese, some terribly done fajitas, should you just keep it to yourself or should you be honest and say, I'm sorry, but I'm not going to eat this? It's disgusting, quite frankly.
2: With strong words.
1: We've had a caller. Grace Hope from London is here. Grace, tell us your thoughts. Is it okay to be honest if someone's done some bad cooking?
3: Yes, you can be honest. I don't lie. I can be honest and I don't... usually they ask you, they say to you, which kind of food don't you eat, which is a wonderful thing. But if they go through the trouble of cooking that, and they do not a very tasty, provide you not a very good meal, then if you can avoid it, you just thank them and that's it. And if they say, which is terrible, sometimes, how did you enjoy it? And I thought, that's a difficult one. I went to my niece's wedding, and the food was really, really hot. And so then my sister kindly, with a very good intention, great heart, she said, how did you enjoy it? I said, well, the thing is, it was too hot, and I was not well for 3 days.
1: Oh, wow, okay. That's a whole different story, isn't it, when you're ill?
3: And she apologized. She said, there was plenty, some of these young people, I'm totally blind, so they served me. Served you, and they just basically brought so much hot food for you. You didn't have to eat that one. I said, well, I wish I didn't know that. But thank you. It was a great, and it was a good time. We had good time.
1: How would you say to someone if they've given you a meal that you didn't particularly enjoy? What would be a good line to say back without being too rude, but also being honest?
3: I would be honest, and I wouldn't sort of say it in a way that it will offend them. Mm. I will try my very best to say that this is not what I eat. I can eat. I get the sore throat and all sorts of problems, indigestion. But I prefer something not very spicy. Mm. Or someone, we went to barbecue in our church, it was years ago in Leicestershire, and someone did the rice salad, and the rice was basically, they soaked it, they didn't cook it, and I didn't make any, when they do the barbecue, they do the sweet pepper, it's a raw sweet pepper, and they tried to barbecue that, and they burn it like the burnt sausage. But I would say, no, you can do this a bit different.
2: I actually love what you said there, Grace Hope, about the idea that you ask someone what they like to eat before they come,
1: that's a good idea.
2: To ask preferences. But also, I think it's... Maybe the other option would be just to do like a bring and share. Maybe that's sometimes the best thing to do.
3: I do that in my church. Every other Sunday we have the fellowship meal, and I do take my, because I live on my own, and I'm just, so I can cook just for myself and then what I want to eat. Because on Sunday, with the big fellowships, so they just basically, it's much, much easier and enjoyable. The only other thing is, I'm doing it for years, and we're fine. We're a small church. You should be able to, without people objecting to that. You should have that freedom, if you know what I'm saying, to say that. But if someone invites you for the dinner, you don't take your own. Then probably they do that, because if we go to a restaurant, I say, well, yeah, I haven't tried that restaurant, that's fine, but so next time I may, if I love it, I would go to that restaurant. If not, then I probably not. So it's good to have that freedom and choice without people forcing you to basically Yeah. You know what I'm saying?
1: Yeah, 100%, Grace. Grace Hope, thank you so much. I've loved hearing your opinions. I've got an image of this dry salad, charred barbecue at this church event, and I'm just thinking, honesty, as I said in my argument, is the best policy. But Grace Hope, thank you so much for joining us this morning. Have a good rest of your morning.
2: Yeah, and do you know, some really, really good points there about maybe we should ask people what they like before they come round. Maybe we should offer the opportunity to everyone bring a dish, so at least you know that you're going to like one thing. Maybe also being honest and open about the fact that you might be a fussy eater.
1: Yes, I was a fussy eater when I was younger, but so that only gets you so far, because some people just like, get over yourself.
2: Well, that's the thing, and you know, I story time. I had some friends around for dinner and I made a really nice chicken pie and it had mushrooms in there. And I mean, I love mushrooms, so that wasn't a problem. But then when you see all the mushrooms, you know, collecting on the side of the plate because people don't like them, you think, oh, I should have just asked, shouldn't I? I should have asked before they came.
1: I had a terrible situation the other day where we were cooking fajitas with a group of friends, and the person who was hosting, me and my friend were cooking in her house, and there wasn't enough space to cook the mushrooms with all the stuff. So we just started putting the mushrooms with the chicken and also the mushrooms with the peppers and also the mushrooms with the onions. She walks over and she goes, you know, I'm allergic to mushrooms.
2: Oh,
1: and so
2: we'd
1: literally spoiled every part of the meal and it was done for, and it was our own house, bless her. But that's when you just got to be, it's very hard to be aware of every single friend's allergies and dietary requirements.
2: But it's important. I think it's a way to really honour people. If people...
1: Apologies to Jess.
2: Especially if people have allergies. I've got some good friends who are allergic to gluten and dairy and all manner of different things. And when I forget, I feel really bad because I feel like I need to honour my friends, because it's, you know, if they eat gluten and dairy or whatever it is, they could get really ill. So check on your friends. Ask what allergies they have. It's important to know those things.
1: Olivia, clarify the issue at hand and then I'll tell them how we can get in touch.
2: Yes, this week's debate on Yay or Nay is, should you lie about poor cooking? We're still keen to hear your thoughts. Maybe you agree with me that you should be able to lie a little bit and honour the people that have cooked for you. Or maybe you're like Max and you think, actually, it's important to be honest, to be truthful about the bad food that you've got in front of you. So do let us know. Text us on 66777. Just start your message with the word Premier. Or send us a free WhatsApp message on 0303 040 1000. Our emails are always open as well, studio@premier.org.uk, or get in touch via the Premier Plus app.

0: That was Soul Survivor with Come Holy Spirit on Big Breakfast. It's just gone 25 minutes past 11 and it's time to pause and read some scripture. Lydia's going to be sharing from the Word.
1: From the Word indeed. I'm going to be reading from Matthew chapter 5, starting at verse 5. One of the most famous passages in the whole of Scripture, I think. So yeah, Matthew 5, starting at verse 5. Now when Jesus saw the crowds, he went up on a mountainside and sat down. His disciples came to him and he began to teach them. He said, "Blessed are the poor in spirit, for theirs is the kingdom of heaven. Blessed are those who mourn, for they will be comforted. Blessed are the meek, for they will inherit the earth. Blessed are those who hunger and thirst for righteousness, for they will be filled. Blessed are the merciful, for they will be shown mercy. Blessed are the pure in heart, for they will see God. Blessed are the peacemakers, for they will be called children of God. Blessed are those who are persecuted because of righteousness, for theirs is the kingdom of heaven. Blessed are you when people insult you, persecute you, and falsely say all kinds of evil against you because of me. Rejoice and be glad, because great is your reward in heaven. For in the same way they persecuted the prophets who were before you." Again, every time I feel like I bring some scripture, I feel like there's like a sermon series based on that passage. But I wanted to talk about that verse, "Blessed are the peacemakers." We've already touched on that, haven't we, already today. At 10:30 this morning, you heard a conversation that we had with my mum, Alison. We were talking all about conflict. How do we manage conflict well? Such a skill, isn't it, to be able to do that well? But Jesus literally calls us to be peacemakers. And as I've been reflecting on this kind of passage, I've been thinking about the fact that Jesus doesn't say, he doesn't call us to be peace lovers or peacekeepers, but peacemakers. Peacemaking is an active thing that we do. It's not a passive kind of wanting things just to be peaceful for the sake of it, or to avoid any kind of conflict. He actually calls us to step into chaos, to step into difficult situations, to be peacemakers. And I think it involves stepping into tricky places to bring reconciliation. And sometimes making peace is really difficult, and it is sometimes uncomfortable as well, and can be quite costly. So, I mean, I've been thinking recently about, I mean, conflict is unavoidable, isn't it? And I've had moments over the last kind of couple of months, particularly within my friendship groups, where there feels like there's been some tension or someone's upset with one another. And it's really easy, isn't it, to be like, oh, can we just bury it? Like, come on, guys, let's just move forward. Like, let's not talk about this, because actually this is really uncomfortable. But I have noticed personally, like, when there have been moments where I felt uneasy about something, talking to that person about it, entering into that space of potential conflict, to have a difficult conversation. I mean, I'm really lucky to have a mother who knows how to do that well, and I can go to her if I'm struggling on how to navigate a tricky conversation. But actually stepping in and saying, I want to sort this out. I don't want to just sweep it under the rug. I think it's important to talk these things through, to communicate. I've noticed so much fruit from that, of being willing and confident enough to step into the messiness and the trickiness. Because that's what Jesus does as well. He steps into the messiness and to the difficulty. So I think that's a call on us, not to kind of wade in and just be like, well, you know, here, look what I can do. I think we need the Holy Spirit's help. But where can we actually step up and say, look, I want to sort this out. I think it's important to sort out, rather than just sweeping under the carpet and leaving the hurt to fester and to grow. We know that, don't we? We feel like we talk about this quite a lot, about when we leave things in the dark, it just grows and it festers and it goes mouldy. But when we bring things to the light and talk about it, then I think relationships are stronger, things are, there's more clarity. So yeah, a reminder to be a peacemaker, not a peace lover or a peacekeeper.
0: Mm. Would it be inappropriate for me to relate that back to yay or nay then? Because if you're going to peacekeep, isn't peacekeeping not saying a word about the meal? Peacemaking would be saying, we're in conflict here because this meal's not very good and I'd like to fix this.
1: Perhaps. There we go. Maybe, well, what do you think? I'd love to know what you think. Is it being a peace?
0: I don't think Lydia's happy with me bringing in the yay or nay argument. It's very cynical of me, but you know.
1: Sometimes. Also just a little bit, change of gear there. Talking about, well, I mean, maybe
0: well,
1: isn't
0: this a similar thing, isn't it? Because the same argument is in those situations is like, I shouldn't bring it up, better to be, you know, just keep it under the rug. That's the British mentality. It's just like,
1: yeah,
0: keep calm and carry on, keep quiet.
1: But then I think there's a middle ground, isn't there, between you don't want to sweep things under the rug, but also you don't want to charge in there and say,
0: no, true,
1: this was terrible, because I also don't think that's helpful either. So it's finding a way to deliver the truth in love.
0: Do you know what? I learned a good bit of wisdom the other day, a book I'm reading about, funny enough, about having good conflict. He says you should never put a statement in a question and never put a question in a statement. So to make that clear. So if in this situation, let's say we're having the yay or nay debate. Now, we probably do use some what I'd call dirty tactics. We put like loaded questions to make the other person's argument seem less valuable. But say I was to you like, but don't you think if the meal was undercooked, then clearly you should lie? Whereas I should say something to you like, what would you do if the meal was undercooked? Whereas I've given you the statement in the question. So I've said, well, I would say something if the meal was undercooked. Don't you agree with me? Mm. And then similarly, you shouldn't put a question in a statement. So if I say to you like, I said, everyone would surely agree that you've got to say the truth about a meal. Mm. I'm putting a question in there basically saying like, do you not agree with that? But it's all loaded. So you've got to be careful. Basically what I'm trying to say is, in a wordy way, don't be loaded with your statements and your yes. conversation. So if you're going to have a conflict with someone about something emotional, try to avoid being really charged and loaded in your questions and your statements, and try and avoid putting your agenda at the front. You've got to ask more open questions to open up the debate. If you really care about what they think, then you wouldn't just be putting your opinion at the start.
1: It's what Alison said, so much about dealing with conflict well is really, really listening well. I mean, it sounds so basic, doesn't it? But I think we're pretty
0: active listening is very different from just, you know, sat there. Basically, do you listen to get until they finish speaking so you can get your point in?
1: Yeah.
0: Or are you actually listening? Because what we often
1: do
0: is
1: waiting
0: go,
1: to jump in.
0: I'm going to wait for them to wrap up. And then once they've wrapped up, believe you me, they're going to be surprised by my level of arguing, because I've got some arguments for them they haven't even thought about. As I said earlier, the shower arguments, we've all done it in our heads. Mm-hmm. You've had an argument in your head with the person at work, and it's been, you've just absolutely owned them, as you might say. You've ruined them. You've just shown
1: thrashed
0: them the truth.
1: Them.
0: Yeah, you thrashed them. In real life, you feel your blood pressure going up, you feel a bit tetchy, and then you realise, hang on a minute, all the arguments I had have suddenly gone out the window, and now I just feel agitated. We really have to go to the news, so there's no arguments about that, Lydia.
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3: Good morning, I'm James Lewis. Iran's accused Donald Trump of making excessive demands as both sides try to reach a peace deal. The US president wants Tehran to commit to not developing a nuclear weapon and reopen the Strait of Hormuz. Meanwhile, the UK, US and Australia are working together to develop unmanned undersea vehicles as part of their security pact. Defence Secretary John Healey says it'll give forces advanced battle technologies. Four people have been rescued after being trapped for 10 days in a flooded cave in Laos. Teams are working to drain more water out of the area as they continue their search for another two divers. And fans of Arsenal and Paris Saint-Germain are taking over Budapest ahead of this evening's Champions League final. With pressure on the Gunners to win the trophy for the first time, midfielder Eberechi Eze has been sharing how his Christian faith is his foundation and anchor for how he lives his life. And that's the latest Premier News.
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0: Now, Lydia, I just want to say, because in the we're learning to do good conflict, I do apologise for changing the tone of that conversation so sharply. I understand that might have made you feel upset.
1: That is okay. You are forgiven. That's okay. I'm glad you felt able to take ownership, take accountability.
0: I think it's so important to be honest in these conversations.
1: Absolutely. Just wanted to let you know as well, my side of the coin, I wasn't that affected by it.
0: Oh, okay, I should have said, did you feel affected? I assumed your emotion. Lydia, how did you feel?
1: Yeah, you assumed there, didn't you? Assumed that I was upset about it. No, I wasn't upset at all, actually. But it's good that we've now brought some clarity.
0: Great, and would we be able to move on to our next
1: section? That sounds good. Well, you are listening to Big Breakfast with Max and Lydia on this Saturday morning. Thank you to James there for bringing us the latest headlines. It's currently 25 minutes to 12, and we've reached that point in the show where it's only right to pop the kettle on.
5: Spill the tea.
6: and coffee.
0: Yes, it's time once again for the game that absolutely nobody asked for, but we keep bringing it back anyway because it's all we've got. Spill the tea and coffee.
1: A game with surprisingly high stakes for something based entirely around hot beverages.
0: We've had a few mixed reviews.
1: We have indeed. We've had some love. We've had some confusion.
0: We even had my mum on.
1: Both of our mums on the show.
0: The mums have been on.
1: It's very true. And as with all of our games, the concept remains beautifully simple.
0: You could even say lazy in many ways.
1: But you're not boosting up our games.
0: Self-deprecating.
1: I love our games. I think they're great stuff. Lots of thought gone in.
0: No, I'm actually excited for this call because in a moment we're going to call one of our friends or family completely out of the blue.
1: And we ask them one very important question. What are you drinking? Tea or coffee?
0: Before we call them though, Lydia and I lock in our predictions and as it stands, it's 3-3, even Stevens.
1: Yeah.
0: So how are we feeling now? You've caught up with me.
1: I'm feeling good. I'm feeling justified.
0: I actually forgot. I was trying to remember the scores and I thought I was still 3-2 up, but Lydia corrected me. So
1: no, we're 3-3.
0: 3-3. Are we sure? It's a VAR check on that one. All right.
1: Well, who are we going to call? Who are we ringing?
0: We're going to call my friend Tim. Now, I'm actually moving in with Tim next week and I believe he's currently picking up a sofa, or he's just picked up a sofa for me.
1: For the flat.
0: For the flat. So he's either in transit or he might be at the new place, in which case I can ask him how it's looking.
1: Room tour.
0: Room tour. So I'm going to call him up. Lydia, obviously it's my friend, so you get to choose whether you think he's going to be drinking tea or coffee or has just drunk tea or coffee.
1: I'm going to go for a coffee.
0: All right. Well, I'm having to go for tea. So let me give Tim a ring. If he picks up, that's the first win. If he's drinking a tea or coffee, that's the main thing. Come on, Timothy. Timothy Hoyle, you're live on Premier Christian Radio.
7: Oh my gosh, fantastic.
1: Hi, Tim.
7: Hello. Hello, Max.
0: Hello, sir. Now, we've got a very important question for you. Lydia, would you like to ask Tim?
1: Tim, I want to know, are you currently drinking a tea or a coffee?
7: I am not.
1: Okay, and the second question, what was the last drink that you had, a tea or a coffee?
7: A tea.
0: See, I knew as soon as you said coffee, Tim doesn't drink coffee.
1: Oh, does he not? Oh,
0: no, you don't like coffee, do you, Tim?
7: I like a tea, I like a matcha, you know, yeah, that's where I'm at.
0: What sort of tea was it this morning? How milky, how many sugars?
7: My lovely girlfriend Emma made it for me, and I have no sugar. It was lovely and milky, though. I like a milky tea. It's strong, but milky.
0: Are you with your girlfriend now?
7: Yeah, she's here.
0: Should we say hello to her?
8: Oh, hi.
1: Hello.
0: Emma, is this the Emma that once played 60 Second Scramble?
8: Yeah, it is.
7: Oh, my God.
1: Well, and great to have you back on the program, Emma.
0: Emma, were you drinking tea or coffee?
8: Oh, tea, yeah.
1: Another tea. Yeah.
0: So do I get 2 points for that? Or?
1: No, you definitely did not get 2 points for that. Yeah, my guess was coffee, Tim, and so clearly wrong. That means that Max is now up a point. He's now on 4 points.
0: Yes,
7: sorry that's happened to you.
1: Yeah, I know. Yeah, got it. Absolutely.
0: Have you got a bit of time for just some small talk?
7: We have.
0: Okay, great. Let me just get. I've realised there's no music, so we need a bit of music. There we go. Okay, sweet. So we'll start with you, Tim. What is your go-to order at a cafe?
7: Like I say, a vanilla iced matcha and a cinnamon roll.
1: Oh, and a cinnamon roll. Do you know what? So relate with you on that one, Tim. I think vanilla matcha. You don't want anything too strong. No kind of nothing too fancy with the matcha. You don't want to ruin the essence of the
7: blueberry.
1: Matcha.
7: No blueberry. Let's chill on the blueberry.
0: Well, isn't vanilla already making it kind of fancy in the first place?
1: No, just a hint of flavour from the vanilla.
7: Yeah, exactly.
0: Emma, what about yourself?
8: It depends on my mood, depends on what's happening, but most likely a coffee of some kind. Yeah, with honey.
1: Ooh.
0: Honey, really?
8: Yeah, put honey in everything.
0: Okay.
8: Yeah.
1: Interesting.
8: It's really good, you should try it.
1: Very interesting indeed. What kind of coffee is that? Is that a latte, cold brew? What's vibe?
8: Usually a latte. Yeah. You know, iced or hot, depending on the weather.
0: So you're going to get an iced one today, I'm assuming.
8: I'm actually going to make one as soon as I get home.
0: Oh, nice.
1: Lovely.
8: Yeah, I know.
0: So how many cups a day are we talking? Teas and coffees. Tim, we'll start with you. How many cups of tea?
7: One at a push with a tea. Yeah.
1: Only one a day? Gosh. Measured.
7: Well, yeah, but basically, like, I'll make a tea or someone will make me a tea and then I often leave them. I'm a leaver. Yeah,
0: I have actually made Tim many teas and then found that the majority of it's still there, left cold.
1: Yeah. Oh, Tim.
0: He's a non-committal tea drinker, aren't you, Tim?
7: I guess this is an option to say I'm sorry to all those who made me tea and I let it go cold.
1: Yeah, now the whole world knows. If they've ever made you a tea, they know that you're really apologetic about that.
7: Yeah.
1: Tim and Emma, are you currently in the new flat, getting the sofa?
7: We just dropped it off.
8: Flat.
7: Yeah. We literally just dropped it off.
1: What's it looking like?
7: Fine.
1: What's the new flat like?
7: It's very nice. It's orange. The sofa's orange.
1: Oh, and lovely.
0: The rest is, not the flat.
7: Yeah, the rest is just a classic white. It's lovely, yeah.
0: It's unfurnished, so there's a lot of work to be done, isn't there?
7: Oh, yes. Lots of work. But I have a smaller room, and I laid down in it, and I do fit, so that's good.
0: And Tim, you are an Arsenal fan. It's a big day for Arsenal. They're playing in the Champions League final. Lots of the Bible brothers are playing as well. So what's your prayer for the team today?
7: Exactly. Just that they would have faith, you know, stay calm and enjoy themselves. That's what I would like them to do. And then they'll obviously bring home the trophy, but that's inconsequential.
0: You got faith for that, have you?
7: Yeah. Strong faith.
1: Tim, much of a footballer yourself?
7: I used to be a defender. It wasn't much skill to it, though. It was more of a shove and run kind of job.
0: The old shove and run, yeah. The classic technique. I hope the Arsenal team will be taking that up today. Emma, what about yourself? Yeah. Are you going to be watching the game?
8: So I will be there watching it. I'm less of an Arsenal gal. But I'm getting there.
7: Yeah.
0: Who do you support?
8: It's growing on me. Arsenal.
7: It's more of a shift in football in general, guys.
8: Yeah, this is a new thing for me in the last year.
0: That's love, though, isn't it?
8: I'm quite excited.
0: It's love.
8: I know. Yeah, that's what happened.
0: Is there any people you want to shout out today before you go?
7: Go on, Emma. Who are you going to shout out?
8: Oh, I'd like to just say hi to everyone listening.
7: Nice. And I would like to shout out my mum. I'm sure she's gardening somewhere, having a great time.
0: Ah, lovely. Well, guys, thank you for joining us for Spill the Tea and Coffee. What are your thoughts? What are your reviews on the show, the format?
7: I love it.
8: I think it's really fun.
7: Yeah, I'm very entertained. Very entertained.
1: I love how Emma said, really fun. I don't think she's keen.
8: In a really serious way.
0: Could you say it with a bit more emphasis, Emma? Because we might clip it up and use it for reviews.
8: I think it's really fun.
0: Thank you so much.
8: I really love it, and I think you guys are doing amazing.
1: Thanks.
0: So we've got a song coming up. It's called I Surrender All by Jonathan Ogden. Who wants to introduce that?
7: Oh, Emma will.
8: Tim would love to.
1: Your best radio voice. So, go on.
7: So just another classic by the Ogden. Here we go.

0: That was the Ogden, as Tim just called him. Jonathan Ogden.
1: Jonathan Ogden is his full name, yes.
0: I surrender all on Big Breakfast. It's wonderful to have your company on this Saturday morning. Time is ticking, which means it's time to bring some order to our very serious debate.
2: Now it's time for yay or nay.
1: Yes, all rise in the courtroom. Very serious business is afoot this morning. Lydia and I are your honorary judges today, ensuring justice is properly served over the debate at hand.
2: Order.
1: And talking of serving up things, you like what I've done there? The case on the docket today, should you ever lie about someone's cooking if the food they've made is not very good? We've had one final vote.
0: We have indeed. Jeremy from East Ham in London says you should tell the truth about somebody's cooking. At school, someone who used to mercilessly bully me, oh, I'm sorry, Jeremy, cooked some food at after school club. I ate some of it and told him it was rubbish. As time went on, I realised what was wrong with it. It had no salt. The problem it had was that it was flavourless. There you go. That's the thing. If people don't...
1: We need to be seasoned with salt as people of the faith.
0: Absolutely.
1: I think Jeremy's getting at that.
0: And also, we need to have our food flavoured as well, seasoned. Very important. A lot of British cooking doesn't have a lot of seasoning, I would say. So something we need to all improve on, I think. But yes, thank you, Jeremy, for getting in touch there. You have also been getting in touch. We've had lots of different opinions, haven't we?
1: Yes. And as the clock has ticked down, the jury has spoken.
0: Indeed they have. You have been sending in your votes, your thoughts, your verdicts, and after careful consideration, passionate debate, and a whole lot of opinion,
1: you have decided. Sorry, I was going to say that at the same time. You have decided. The verdict is... Well, it's yay.
0: Yay!
1: Yeah, I think most people have said it's okay.
0: Yay. It's important. It's okay to lie.
1: Okay. I have to retell you. I thought we'd had mostly yays. I don't know now. Maybe we could call a hung jury.
0: I think it might be a hung jury.
1: I think it's a hung jury.
0: We've had a mixture, haven't we?
1: I don't, if me and you can't agree what it is, I think it's a hung jury. I mean, we could count, but...
0: There we go. Well... I think we've decided, haven't we, that it's important to be honest, but doing it in a way that is... It's kind of in the middle, isn't it?
1: That's why I think it's hung jury, because it's not quite, you know, honesty to the full extent, but it's not quite lying. It's somewhere... There's an in the middle bit.
0: Delivering truth in love.
1: Yes.
0: Good Christian response.
1: There we go. So the verdict is delivering truth in love. It's not yay or nay, but sometimes you can't be as black or white as you want to be.
0: Yay and nay.
1: Yay and nay. So, case closed.
0: Court is officially adjourned.
2: Order.
0: Yes, the gavel has fallen, the verdict stands, and justice kind of has been served once again.
1: And in honour of the ruling, let's celebrate by shouting to the Lord.

0: Love that. Called Up Music with his version of Shout to the Lord, which brings the end of our time together here on Big Breakfast. Thank you for being with us on the journey as always. And we always like to finish by reading a psalm. And Lydia is going to be reading from Psalm 150.
1: Yeah, we read it slightly earlier as we're beginning our prayer time. And we're going to return to it. So, praise the Lord. Praise God in his sanctuary. Praise him in his mighty heavens. Praise him for his acts of power. Praise him for his surpassing greatness. Praise him with the sounding of the trumpet. Praise him with the harp and lyre. Praise him with timbrel.
0: We're not timbrel. Used to it, are we? Because we don't play timbrel anymore. Bring
1: and
0: back the timbrels.
1: Praise him with timbrel and dancing. Praise him with the strings and pipe. Praise him with the clash of cymbals. Praise him with resounding cymbals. Let everything that has breath praise the Lord. Praise the Lord. Amen.
0: Amen. If you've missed any of today's show, and there's plenty to catch up on, we started by talking about going on retreat like Jesus would. We had a conversation around conflict, how you manage conflict well. We've been talking about our half-term highs. We also had our feisty yay or nay debate, which ended up being a hung jury, around whether it's okay to be honest if someone's given you some bad food, some bad cooking.
1: Talked about the new Michael Jackson film.
0: Elon Musk. There's plenty for you to catch up on.
1: Half-term.
0: Yes, half-term as well. So you can always do that by heading to the Premier Plus app or on the website premier.plus. You can scroll all the way back. You can go back in time and start your day with us from 8 a.m. I do recommend it, if I say so myself.
1: Yeah, you can always listen back. And of course, we'll be here next time. Same time next week.
0: Yes, 8 a.m. to midday for another serving of Big Breakfast. But stay with us here at Premier. Ask NT Wright Anything is on the way. So all your theological questions can be answered by the big dog himself, if I can call him that.
1: Big dog. He is a big dog, and he's a very intellectual dog as well.
0: Yes, and otherwise, have a lovely rest of your weekends, especially in the sun, although it's supposed to be raining on Monday, isn't it?
1: Is savour it. Enjoy
0: savour it. Enjoy the sun, but then enjoy the rain. I'm sure your plants need it.
1: Yeah, and keep putting that SPF on. Stay safe.
0: Thank you, Lydia. We will see you next time.
1: Goodbye.

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4: Hello there, I'm James Lewis. Iran's accused Donald Trump of betraying democracy over his demands to bring about a peace deal. One of the Supreme Leader's top advisors says the US president has been excessive in his belief that Tehran cannot develop a nuclear weapon and that a major shipping channel must be reopened. Middle East commentator Tara Kangalu says both are remaining resolute.
5: 90 days into this war, we are once again in this war of narrative. Donald Trump wants to have the story written his way, and the Iranian regime wants to have the story written their way. And these two narratives are, again, very different.
4: Meanwhile, Vice President J.D. Vance has used a speech to Air Force graduates to say he's worried about how artificial intelligence is changing warfare, backing Pope Leo's major teaching on the issue. Elsewhere, rescuers have pulled four people out of a flooded cave in Laos. They're among a group of villagers who'd been trapped for 10 days after going into the area to search for gold. Sky's Asia correspondent Cordelia Lynch says it's been a complex mission.
6: It's been perilous trying to navigate through this cave system. One rescuer describing it taking an hour just to get 200 metres, and we've seen images of the men caked in mud.
4: Teams are working to drain more water out of the site as they continue to search for two others. Christian Solidarity Worldwide is warning the Mexican government's failing to protect freedom of belief from the threats posed by organized gangs. Its report says those who speak out against crime networks face threats of violence and the disruption of religious services. The warning comes just 12 days before the FIFA Men's World Cup kicks off in Mexico City. A Church of England ministry promoting intercultural worshipping communities across Leicester has seen hundreds more come to church. The programme helps urban and rural churches reflect the communities they serve in diversity. It's seen international students come to church for the first time who've been encouraged by hearing their native language used in prayer. Michael Ravery works on the programme. He shares with Premier how one of those students is taking the next steps in her faith.
7: She started understanding how much God loves her, how much God's plans and purposes are very much evident in her own life. Now she is in the direction to explore her vocation and her calling in the Church of England ministry.
4: And with Arsenal fans dreaming of lifting the Champions League trophy for the first time in their history tonight, their players have continued to speak openly about their Christian beliefs. Eberechi Eze is given a candid interview to Sky Sports where he says faith is the anchor of how he lives his life, having assurance in what he's not yet seen. Arsenal take on Paris Saint-Germain later in Budapest. The weather, cloudy across Scotland and Northern Ireland, with showers expected this afternoon, though across England and Wales it'll be dry with plenty of sunshine. That's your latest from the Premier News team. For more stories from a Christian perspective, head to premierchristian.news.
8: I am the light of the world. Whoever follows me will never walk in darkness, but will have the light of life.

Hello. This Sunday, the Church celebrates the belief that God is three persons who exist in communion as Father, Son, and Holy Spirit. The doctrine of the Trinity is a foundational belief about God, rooted in the fact that God came to meet his world as three beings, as Creator, the Lord of history, in the Word made flesh, Jesus Christ, and then the Holy Spirit, whom believers experience as their helper and intercessor. Join me, John Pantry, this Sunday at 8:30 p.m. here on Premier Christian Radio as I look at what the Bible reveals about the Father, Son, and Holy Spirit who created this universe and gave us all life.

0: Welcome to another episode of Ask NT Wright Anything, the program where we try to answer your questions about Jesus, the Bible, and the life of faith. And I am here in London with Tom Wright. No more podcast recording for us, Tom. We are in person. No Zoom, no ether, no virtual world. We're face-to-face, Tom, in London.
1: And I was trying to figure out when we last actually met face-to-face, and I think it was actually something like 5 or 6 years ago.
0: I know.
1: Extraordinary, because we talk online such a lot. But it's very good to be here, and as you say, to see the new studios taking shape. And got a lot of intriguing questions lined up, which...
0: We do.
1: Yeah, quite challenging.
0: Yeah. I think we must have seen each other like 3 British prime ministers ago.
1: Something at least.
0: Which could be at least a week, depending on what's happening in the news. And in these wonderful, posh new facilities that Premier has, it's fantastic. So many great things. I mean, you can still smell the fresh paint. Yeah, but you're right, Tom. We've got great questions this week on, is Christianity bad? What's the deal with the coming of the Son of Man? And why isn't all Israel saved? So let's jump straight into it. Our first question comes from Kevin Ewart in Boston, Massachusetts. I was just there. I loved it. Clam chowder, Prudential Building, loved it. And this is a question about, is Christianity bad? He says, this is a long question. I understand the critique of secularism today and its roots in the Enlightenment's focus on reason at its center. And ultimately, it's a modern version of Epicureanism. We can clearly see the historical negative results of humanistic endeavors outside of God to save the world and attempt to create a utopia. My contention is that we don't often address how Christians' bad actions and words resulted in a disbelief in God starting with the Enlightenment, which grew as a movement after the 30 years of war in Europe, which caused economic collapse and the destruction in multiple countries. The fighting between Catholic and Protestant countries over the last century prior to the Enlightenment seemed to lead to a disbelief in faith and that human reason should be the criteria for truth. We also have a lot of instances in church history that were destructive. You know, the conquest and colonization, slavery for 400 plus years, the Spanish Inquisition, the Crusades, Charlemagne's Wars, the expansion of the Byzantine Empire under Justinian, which caused a lot of destruction in Italy, not to mention the current issues that are being brought to light with the Catholic Church. This is not to critique, stating that God is not working through the church or Christianity didn't do a lot of good in the world, but there's so much of Western church history that was brutal, hypocritical and destructive, which many people are aware of and have a hard time believing that Christianity is good and will be good for the world. Tom, how do we address this struggle?
1: Oh my goodness. Obviously, we need quite a big picture of church history, and we need to acknowledge right up front all that's said here, that of course the church has done lots of, well, when I say the church, lots of people claiming to be acting on behalf of the church have done lots of things which we rightly today would regard as wicked. And the list which Kevin Ewart lined up there isn't quite even. I mean, there are debates still about whether the colonial movement was an entirely bad thing or a possibly partly good thing and so on. There's been a lot of debate about that recently. But things like the Spanish Inquisition, the Crusades, if you've been around Christian circles for as long as I and certainly and maybe you as well have, one is used to this litany from unbelievers. Oh, you've got burning of witches and the Crusades and all this, and that people regularly trot this out. And in a sense, there's no reason to defend the church's record when it's been so bad as that. I think what we need is something more nuanced about how we read the church history, for instance, from the Middle Ages through the 16th century into things like the 30 Years' War and so on. Because a lot of what went on in the 16th century with the Reformation and the Counter-Reformation and then divisions within the Reformed churches as well, Luther versus Zwingli and their followers, etc., these were all because the church was on the cusp of something which was part Renaissance and part the humanistic movement and part new political liberation movements, etc., Northern Europe reacting against Rome and that sort of thing. But it was bound up with trying to rethink things which have been set in stone, or so it seemed, for many years in the Middle Ages. So that the reformers, for instance, are faced with the big doctrine of purgatory, which absolutely dominates the landscape in the 15th century in Europe. And the reformers say, no, actually, purgatory is a myth. It doesn't happen. If you believe in Jesus, you go straight to heaven. And then that's bound up in turn with political struggles and power plays between different groups, different countries, different parts of countries. And it's almost as though the church allowed itself to become so fixated on how people go to heaven that they didn't notice all the other imperatives which are there, for instance, in the Sermon on the Mount. Mm. You might have thought that people who said you need to believe in Jesus would say, well, what is it about Jesus we need to believe in? And then, well, let's have a look at what he actually said, like love your enemies and pray for your persecutors and so on. So why are we sharpening our swords to go and kill that lot who also say they follow Jesus? I mean, there's a lot of radical inconsistency. And I think we have to tell our story as realistically as we can in those terms. At the same time, and this is something that the historian Tom Holland has emphasized, of course, at the same time, Christianity has made different kinds of advances. It doesn't mean that everyone started to behave better, although in all sorts of ways that has been true as well, but rather that the conscience of the whole world has changed. I mean, in the 50s, 60s, 70s, most of the world was appalled at the apartheid regime in Southern Africa in a way which would not have been the case 500 years earlier or 1,000 years earlier, when different people enslaved other different people and nobody really thought there was anything problematic about that. And I mean, Tom Holland instances cases like, or scenarios like in the ancient Greco-Roman world, if people had enough children already, then another child was born, they would either give the child to the gypsies or leave it out for the wolves to take or whatever, and think nothing of it, especially if it was a girl. And the fact that now we regard infanticide with horror, and especially the kind of casual infanticide of parents just throwing out unwanted children, that represents an extraordinary advance. And there are many other things to which we could draw attention, which were taken for granted in the first century of Roman world, and which was a pretty nasty place in all sorts of ways, especially if you were a slave or a woman, the bottom of the social pile. And where now, even when people are not overtly Christian, there are sets of moral values which you can still debate, but which owe a lot of their origin and energy to the larger Christian construct. And and I think you and I have discussed this before, the ways in which even the rebellion against Christianity in the Enlightenment is itself predicated partly on Christian values.
0: That's an important point, that the we know church history has the good, the bad, and the ugly.
1: Yeah,
0: okay.
1: Sure.
0: John Dixon's got a great book on this, for those who don't
1: know. Oh, right.
0: About bullies and saints in church history.
1: Oh,
0: great book. There's the good, the bad, and the ugly. But even when Christianity is being critiqued, it's usually being critiqued with Christian values.
1: Yeah, yeah.
0: So people who think that they're an atheist, they're secular, they're simply products of, you know, a rationalist environment, they're actually riffing on Christian motifs and values in their critique of, you know, certain unchristian behavior by people inside or outside the church. Yeah. So,
1: and I think as well, something which, and again, I think we talked about this before, from the 18th century Enlightenment onwards, Western society, precisely when it's being overtly secular, is often trying to reproduce the results of Christian culture without giving allegiance to the God of the Bible. And the problem with that is it doesn't work. But the parade example in my head at the moment is multiculturalism, which is right there in the church in Antioch. In the first century, it's one of the first things that we know sociologically is that Jew and Gentile, male and female, slave and free, they're all together. They're brothers and sisters in the church. Oh, my goodness. Wouldn't that be nice? A new sort of human society that transcends ethnicity and all the other social and cultural distinctions that we make. And so when people sense we need to get together with people unlike ourselves, they now push it as a miscellaneous moral imperative, but without any vision of the God of Israel revealing himself in Jesus to be the God of the whole world, and then working through what that might mean. So trying to get the results of the gospel without paying the price of allegiance to the gospel, that's a real problem. But it shows, again, as part of the answer to Kevin, that actually Christianity has soaked into world society as a whole, not just Western society, in many different ways, with many different twists and turns. And of course, we're still in a very dangerous and muddled world. It's not as though, we're on the high road now, we can relax, we're nearly there. We're not. There's a lot still to be done. And it's particularly because we're waking up to the danger of the Platonic vision, which says the only thing that matters is how we get to heaven and we'll leave the rest to the politicians. We've done that for far too long. We need to have and recapture the vision which you have in Jesus and Paul of a new model of being human and how to do that together. Fortunately, Christianity has the resources for that, just hasn't always been tapped into.
0: That's well put, Tom. Well, hopefully, Kevin, that answers your question. Let's move on to our second question. This is from Josh McKay from Gearing, Nebraska. It's about the coming of the Son of Man. He says, I'm reading through Matthew for Everyone, a great little series of books, really recommend them. In the section on Matthew 10, you note that the coming of the Son of Man might not refer to Jesus' second coming, but rather to his ascension. I've heard this point of view and would love...
1: Yes, I've never heard this point
0: of view. Oh, sorry, I've never... Let me say that again. I have never heard this point of view and would love if you could expand on it, please. This view seems to make some sense of some passages like Matthew 16:28 and make confusion of others like the Olivet Discourse in Matthew 24. In short, I'm having trouble deciding whether the Son of Man is coming or going in the book of Matthew and would love some insight. Tom, I think that's exactly the issue. Is the Son of Man coming or going? Is he going to heaven or coming from heaven?
1: I have a nice story about that. I was lecturing in... when was it? 1988, I think, in Regent College, Vancouver, on Jesus in his historical context. And I went through some of this material. And after one lecture, an angry young Baptist, I mean, he identified as a Baptist, and I could tell he was angry. He came up and said, in my Bible, it says he's coming, and you just said he's going. I said, the trouble is the Greek word is a komonon, which could mean either going or coming. And then he said, what Josh has just said, he said, well, now I don't know whether I'm coming or going. And the answer is, go back to Daniel. Daniel chapter 7, where it's actually very clear. I think it is, not everyone agrees. There are scholars who take this view, that view, the other view. But as I look at Daniel chapter 7, which is the scenario in which the monsters come up out of the sea, and then one like a son of man, one like a human figure, is exalted to sit beside the Ancient of Days. And this one like a son of man is given authority over the beasts, the nations of the world that have been warring and opposing, etc. And actually, that's a nightmare version of Psalm 2, where the nations rage and roar, and God says, actually, I've set my king on my holy hill of Zion, which I think is the same picture. But as I say, the one is more a poem, and the other is a nightmare apocalyptic scenario. But what's going on then when Jesus invokes Daniel 7? You see, I have in mind, and I used to explain Daniel 7 to students like this when I was teaching a long time ago. The chapter before Daniel 7 is Daniel 6, where in Daniel 6 you have Daniel being thrown into the den of lions. And so you have these man-eating monsters who normally would threaten and presumably kill and eat this poor, defenseless human being. But in the morning, the king comes and looks down into the den and sees that Daniel is there and the lions haven't touched him. And the king, mightily impressed, brings Daniel up out of the pit where the lions are and gives him authority next to him in the kingdom. So if you have that scenario in mind, then the scenario in Daniel 7 again becomes like a nightmare version of that, that here are the monsters attacking, and then in the morning, the king comes. This is the Ancient of Days takes his seat in Daniel 7. And one like a Son of Man comes on the clouds and is exalted to sit beside the one on the throne and to be given authority over the nations of the world. And that is such, to me, an obvious interpretation that then it makes so much sense of all these other passages. And certainly at the end of Matthew's Gospel, in Matthew 28, when Jesus says, all authority in heaven and earth has been given to me, that is a specific verbal echo of the relevant words in Daniel 7, where authority over the world has been given to him. So the trouble with Matthew 24, which Josh says that becomes very confusing, is that most people have, in the tradition, read Matthew 24 as though it's about the second coming and the end of the world.
0: Exactly.
1: Whereas the way it's set up, and certainly in Mark, and certainly this is how Luke takes it, Matthew is a bit more tricky because there's other elements in there, but it's basically about the fall of Jerusalem and the destruction of the temple. And granted that the temple represents the coming together of heaven and earth for a first century Judean, then if the temple is destroyed, this is, as it were, the end of the world. This is like Jeremiah saying the world is going back to tohu wabohu, being without form and void, because the temple, which is the heaven and earth thing, is being destroyed. So then I would say Matthew 24 fits perfectly well, and I don't know whether Josh has read as far ahead as Matthew 24 yet, but if he wanted to check across to my much longer book, Jesus and the Victory of God, there's a whole chapter where I go through all these texts with a fine tooth comb and lay them all out.
0: Yeah, but it really does require moving the mental furniture in your head.
1: Yeah, it does.
0: Because people think that the coming of the Son of Man has to be the second coming.
1: Yeah, yeah.
0: And they tend to read into it, you know, what Paul says in 1 Thessalonians.
1: Yeah.
0: Or they've, you know, used to reading Matthew and his extended parables.
1: Yeah.
0: And to think, well, this isn't a coming to earth. It's exaltation. It's vindication.
1: Yeah.
0: It's enthronement. Does change a lot. But I find it just makes so much more sense.
1: That's quite.
0: It does, particularly when Jesus is before Caiaphas.
1: Yeah.
0: And
1: yeah.
0: He says, are you the Son of the Blessed One?
1: Yeah.
0: Jesus doesn't say, yes, I am. And in a few thousand years, I will do a bit of cloud surfing. No relevance to what's going on here, but people reading a written account of this, he basically says, look, you can sentence me to death, but I am going to be vindicated and co-enthroned with the God of Israel.
1: Absolutely. And it's very interesting that in Matthew's version of that saying and Luke's version of that saying, there are two Greek expressions which mean from now on, or more or less right away. As you say, he's not saying in a thousand years or whatever, nor is he even saying, Caiaphas, one day, quite soon, you will look out of the window and see me floating around on a cloud. That's not the point.
0: Mm.
1: You know, the idea of coming on a cloud is classic apocalyptic language, the cloud for God's presence, etc. Mm-hmm. And we have turned what is a rich metaphorical scenario into flat wooden prose.
0: Mm.
1: Now, you see, I got into trouble when I wrote Jesus and the Victory of God because quite a lot of people in America particularly read the chapter on the eschatology, on all this, the vindication of the Son of Man, and felt that I was taking away all their end times scenarios, which in a sense I was, but I was not denying the second coming. Now, it's very important to say that.
0: Yeah, you should get accused of that, saying top right doesn't believe in a second coming.
1: I know, which is crazy because you just, you know, watch my lips. Of course, Jesus says, the angel says, this same Jesus who you saw go into heaven will come in the same way that you saw him go, etc. And on and on and on. And Paul, obviously, particularly. So as a result, I think quite a lot of readers who'd got cross with me because of that chapter, never read the chapter on Jesus and the cross, which was where I was thinking they would actually find themselves at home. Mm. But these are lost now. And that was 30 years ago, and I kind of got over it.
0: Good. Well, I hope everyone's moving some mental furniture around their head to have a better grasp of Daniel 7 and its relevance to the Son of Man's sayings in the Gospels. On this point, we're going to take a break, but when we come back, we're going to have a deep dive into the question, why isn't Israel saved? Back in a moment. Our third question for this week comes from Andrew Brown in the United Kingdom. who asked this. She says, I recently listened to a very helpful podcast based on Romans 9 through to 11 entitled, If Jesus is the Messiah, Why is Israel Not Saved? By a chap called Steve Gregg. In this, the distinction was made between the Israel of God, that is, believing Jews and ethnic Israelites. Is this distinction one Tom would agree with? It certainly has helped me to make sense of God's purpose, not least in God electing a remnant down through the years, ultimately leading to Christ. Tom, this is a good question. If Jesus is Israel's Messiah, why has the majority of Israel, both ancient and in their modern expressions, failed to believe in him? And does that mean there's two types of Israel?
1: Well, yeah. This is obviously, as you know well, a very complicated question and does require close attention, not only to Romans chapters 9 through 11, particularly the beginning of 9 and the end of 11, actually, but also to certain passages in Galatians and in 1 Corinthians and elsewhere where the same topic is on the edge. And also other passages in Romans, like Romans 2, 25, 29, which is very germane. I'm not sure we can cover all of that in a short space of answer to one question. It may be something we would need to discuss at more length at some stage. But I do want to be quite clear that we would reject, and I'm sure you and I would agree on this, we would reject any interpretation which said that, well, Christianity may have started off as a Jewish movement, but then the Gentiles came in, so the Gentiles have replaced the Jews, and now Christianity is a Gentile phenomenon, not really Jewish. That's replacement theology, which is often deemed to be supersession. And I and many others have argued strongly against that or anything like it as an interpretation of Paul, although many people still regard, certainly my views and perhaps yours, as implicitly supersessionist. But that's partly because at the moment there's a strong push from certain circles to say that actually believing in Jesus may be one religious option for those who like to take that up, but there might well be other religious options. So that, for instance, if somebody is a loyal Jew today and a practicing faithful Jew, then why would they need to convert to Christianity? So then you have a scenario where Jews can stay as Jews, presumably keeping Torah in some way, shape or form, and then Gentiles become Christians, which actually plays back into the idea that Christianity is just quite different from Judaism altogether. And there's a scholar called Jacob Neusner, who's now gone to his rest, but who said that Christianity and Judaism are different people talking about different things to different people. Yeah. And that was a way of saying, we're just so different. We'll live over there, you live over there. We'll wave at each other from time to time, but we don't need really to engage. Huh. Now, St. Paul would have been horrified. The question that I would ask is, why is St. Paul in tears at the beginning of chapter 9 of Romans? And why, in particular, at the beginning of chapter 10, is he urgent in prayer that his Judean contemporaries might believe the gospel and so be saved? Because that middle section of Romans 9 to 11, chapter 10, verses 1 to 13, is all about people coming to faith and how faith in Jesus as Messiah, as Kyrios as Lord and as being raised from the dead, is the fulfillment of the New Covenant promise in Deuteronomy 30. I mean, it's a dense and complicated argument.
0: Very dense.
1: But Paul is tracking with the whole of the Pentateuch through this whole section, and here he's in Deuteronomy and is pointing ahead to the climax of chapter 11, which then picks up from, and so this is getting technical, but it's a great question, which picks up from chapter 9, verse 6, where Paul says, okay, we're faced with the fact that most of my fellow Judeans have not believed, but that isn't because God's word has failed. It's because there always were two different meanings of the word Israel. Not all who are of Israel are in fact Israel. He says that very clearly in chapter 9, verse 6b. So we've got this distinction already made, and we wait to see how he's going to unpack it. And it gradually becomes clear that, yes, there is a remnant. The thing, though, that when I read what Andrew Brown says here about God's purpose in electing a remnant ultimately leading to Christ, that's not actually the remnant that Paul is talking about in chapter 11. There he's talking about, because Andrew's meaning the remnant, a narrower band of Judeans with Jesus as the final representative. Whereas in Romans 11, Paul is talking about a remnant which is people like himself who are Judeans, who have accepted Jesus as Messiah. And he says, if there's some, there will be more. Mm. So he says, this is just the beginning. So it isn't a shrinking remnant. It's rather, yes, God has called actually many Judeans. All the early disciples were Judeans. And if he can do that, he can and will call more. Because here's the thing, which is so important for the reading of the whole thing. The situation in Rome is that the Judeans had been expelled from Rome by Claudius. We don't assume they all disappeared, but lots of them did. When Claudius died in AD 54, Nero became emperor, Claudius's edict was rescinded, and the Judeans came back from all over, from Corinth, from Ephesus, wherever they got.
0: Sure, those sort of people, yeah.
1: Yeah, yeah, and lots and lots and lots of people. And the church, meanwhile, in Rome, numbered maybe, I don't know, 150, 200 people, probably in 4, 5, or 6 different house churches in different parts of the city, keeping different cultural norms and being suspicious of one another. So the church is a tiny minority, whereas there are thousands and thousands of Judeans, and there's several well-established synagogues and so on. And Paul is faced with the possibility that Christians in Rome will look at the Judeans in their powerful position and think, well, God has cut them off. There's no hope for them. And Paul does not want them to draw that conclusion. He doesn't say exactly what God is going to do. He basically says, let's leave it up to God. If God wants to save more, then he will. But the means by which he does that will be through the gospel. And one of the key verses there is chapter 11, verse 23. And they, that's Judeans, if they do not remain in unbelief, they can be grafted back in. Yeah. You know, there are so many who want to say, well, the Judeans are fine as they are. They don't need to come to Christian faith. But Paul says, no, they can be grafted in, but they mustn't remain in unbelief. In other words, they need to come to what Paul would regard as true Christian faith. And then you get the all Israel will be saved in verse 26 of chapter 11, which I'm convinced with the other passage around goes very closely with chapter 9, verse 6, where you have a distinction between the Israel, which is all the Jews at the time, and then this very specific all Israel, which then I think, and I've argued and convinced some colleagues, not all, actually, by that, Paul includes ethnic Gentiles as well. And the basis for that is partly the end of Galatians, where he talks about the Israel of God, but also partly Romans 2, 25 to 29, where he talks about the Jew is the one inwardly, and circumcision is a matter of the heart in the spirit and not in the letter. And he does that in order to say that if Judeans have failed and have not been the people God wanted them to be, then it's entirely okay for God to call others to be his people, even if they're not ethnically Judean. So it's a huge exegetical mare's nest. I and others and you, we've spent a long time thrashing it through. I've summarized it, I think, there as best I can. You may want to add a nuance and so on.
0: I do want to add stuff, Tom, but I want to add a lot. Okay. And I don't think we've got enough time today. I want to go through two things. Mm-hmm. Is there a Sonderweg, a special way for Jews to be saved without Jesus? And how do we avoid the pitfalls of supersessionism? I mean, I think you've given us part of the answer there by saying they could be grafted in if they don't persist in unbelief and don't say that they were cut off, so you could be included. So I think that rules out both supersession and Sonderweg, but we've got to do it because I think I disagree with you on Romans 11, 26. That's right, people. Everyone says I'm like, you know, anti-rights press secretary, and I just believe everything. But on this one, I think I might differ a little bit, even though I still get to the same place.
1: Right.
0: So, Tom, I say we park that one to the side and we do a bonus episode on the topic of supersessionism, the church and the Jews, which is pertinent because there's a lot of anti-Semitism around.
1: Oh,
0: and the last thing we need to be doing is adding fuel to it as well.
1: Absolutely.
0: Well, there
1: good.
0: We go.
1: Let's do it.
0: Well, that ends our program for today. I hope you've enjoyed it. And if you do like this kind of content, if you want more of the same, if you want to listen to that bonus episode we are about to record, then please become a bonus subscriber to the Ask Antiochite Anything podcast, where you'll get an extra episode every week where Tom and I do a deep dive into some of these topics we can only touch the surface of in our regular episodes. Otherwise, I want to thank you all for watching or for listening. I'm Mike Bird from Ridley College.
1: And I'm Tom Wright from Oxford.
0: And we'll see you for another episode of Ask NT Wright Anything.

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11: On the evening of that first day of the week, when the disciples were together, with the doors locked for fear of the Jewish leaders, Jesus came and stood among them and said, "Peace be with you." After he said this, he showed them his hands and sighed. The disciples were overjoyed when they saw the Lord. Again, Jesus said, "Peace be with you. As the Father has sent me, I am sending you." And with that, he breathed on them and said, "Receive the Holy Spirit."

0: for a third time as they thrash out the details of a peace deal. President Trump insists Iran mustn't be able to develop a nuclear weapon and wants them to reopen the Strait of Hormuz. American Defense Secretary Pete Hegseth says his boss would only want the best results.
1: Patience. The president's patient. He's only going to get a great deal. I know we'll get a great deal. That's not any deal, that's a great deal. And he's resolute in that, which I think is what the world would want the President of the United States to be.
0: Here, a 15-year-old girl's died in hospital, having got into difficulty in open water on Merseyside. The family of Chiesda Nanjawa have described her as a bubbly person who loved Christ and going to church, adding they'd appreciate any form of prayer. She's the 13th person to die during the current hot spell, with experts reiterating their reminders about the risk of cold water shock. Four people have been rescued from a flooded cave in Laos, having been trapped for 10 days. They're among a group of villagers who, it's understood, entered the area to look for gold and found their exit blocked. The UK, US and Australia are working together to develop unmanned undersea vehicles as part of their security pact. Defence Secretary John Healey says it'll give forces advanced battle technologies. Church of England congregations in Leicester have seen a rise in baptisms and more people coming to services, having launched intercultural worshipping communities. Backed by £2.5 million of church strategic development funding, the project aims to grow participation and leadership in church life by global majority heritage worshippers. Michael Ravery is one of the ministry enablers. He tells Premier about the experience of an international student who'd never been to church before and heard her native language used in a prayer.
2: First time she walked into the church and she heard her language in the church and she was so encouraged. And she is coming from a culture where women were not very much encouraged, but she has this passion and enthusiasm to do something for God, something in the church life.
0: And while the excitement's building in Budapest ahead of Arsenal's Champions League clash against Paris Saint-Germain, players have been sharing how their Christian faith keeps them grounded. Fans hope the side will become European champions for the first time, but Bukayo Saka says he knows how he'll deal with the pressure.
3: I don't think about it too much. That's my thing. I just try and enjoy it, focus on the moment, stay present, and leave the rest in God's hands.
0: Another one of the Bible brothers, Eberechi Eze, has been telling Sky Sports that faith is the anchor of how he lives his life, giving him assurance. The weather, dry with plenty of sunshine across England and Wales, although it'll be cloudier across Scotland and Northern Ireland with showers forecast. That's your latest from the Premier News team. For more stories from a Christian perspective, head to premierchristian.news.
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Hello again and welcome to All Together Now from me, Pam Rhodes. Glad to have your company wherever, however and whoever you are. I hope you'll join our National Choir of Christians singing along to familiar hymns and worship songs. And hymns don't come much more familiar than this Charles Wesley classic. And can it be?

A short breather now while I tell you a bit about the next hymn we'll be singing, Rock of Ages, written about 300 years ago by quite a pugnacious character with an impressive name, Augustus Toplady. How about that then? Well, he was very impressed with Methodism and was a contemporary of the Wesleys, although he waged a running battle with the Wesley brothers, criticising them so rudely that he once dismissed them by saying, "I do not fight with chimney sweeps." Well, unfortunately, he died of tuberculosis and overwork when he was only 38 years old. And it was just 2 years after he'd published his own hymn book, in which he placed Charles Wesley's hymn, "Jesu, Lover of My Soul," right next to this hymn of his own, "Rock of Ages."

O God, you search me and you know me. That prayerful, very personal hymn from the pen of Bernadette Farrell that's very popular, especially for Roman Catholic congregations. But then I love to include a wide variety of songs of praise, whether old and traditional or modern day and relevant to the challenges we all face in today's world. That is the main thing. And this program is packed full of hymns to worship God.

great singing today. I hope you've enjoyed it as much as I have. And I've got a real sing-along worship song to round off our time together this afternoon. So this is Pam Rhodes wishing you well and leaving the singing now to Brian Dirksen as he leads the way with Purify My Heart. Bye now.

0: Souls in Praise with Noel Treddinick.
1: Well, hello there. This is All Souls in Praise with me, Noel Treddinick. Let's pray together. We love this prayer. Those of you familiar with the Anglican Communion service, pray, Almighty God, unto whom all hearts are open, all desires known, and from whom no secrets are hidden. Lord, cleanse the thoughts of our hearts by the inspiration of your Holy Spirit, that we may perfectly love you and worthily magnify your holy name through Christ our Lord. Amen. And we want to perfectly love God, and we want to perfectly magnify his holy name through All Souls in Praise. And today we're going to look at three wonderful psalms, psalms that have deepened and enriched the worshipping life of believers down the centuries, Psalm 47, Psalm 23, and verses from Psalm 119. It says, we think of the presence of God, and we think of ourselves being joyful and clapping our hands together. So with John Donne, we can pray, bring us, O Lord, at our last awakening into the house and gate of heaven, to enter into that gate and dwell in that house where there shall be no darkness nor dazzling, but one equal light, no noise nor silence, but one equal music, no fears nor hopes, but one equal possession, no ends nor beginnings, but one equal eternity. In the habitation of your glory and dominion, we pray, world without end. Amen. Well, for God is the King of all the earth. Sing his praises with understanding. And Psalm 47 begins with that electrifying word that challenges us to clap your hands together, all you listeners, all you people who love God. Let's worship the Lord in spirit and in truth, by even clapping our hands together.

Well, Psalm 47 there. Music by John Rutten. Did you hear all the instruments being mentioned? God has gone up with a shout, with a merry noise, and the Lord with the sound of the trumpet. Sing praises to our God, to our King, for God, yes, is the King of all the earth. And so again we pray. Lovely listener, pray with me for this wonderful use of music to praise God, all souls praising God together. So we pray, Almighty God, who has given unto mankind the gift of music and does accept the services of minstrels and singers in your temple of old, we thank you that you have called us to share in the same ministry of prayer and worship. We beseech you, Lord, to fill us with a sense of your presence, and through us, heavenly harmonies may be heard on earth, and the hearts of your worshippers lifted up to you in heaven, through Jesus Christ our Lord. Amen. So the music that we offer on earth may lift our hearts and our minds in experience to the very throne room of God. All our music today is by John Rutter, and another familiar psalm and a beautiful setting is Psalm 23, The Lord is My Shepherd. Just enjoy these wonderful long lines of sort of English music and the beautiful oboe solo that accompanies this. We can imagine the psalmist himself maybe being a pipe player. Praise him with the sound of the pipe. Well, here is the oboe helping us to follow closely the Lord as our shepherd.

Well, Psalm 23, set to music by John Rutter. And this lunchtime, all our thoughts are on the Psalms. We've had Psalm 47, Psalm 23, and our verses from the longest Psalm, Psalm 119. Blessed are you, O Lord, teach me your statutes. With my lips I declare all the rules of your mouth. In the way of your testimonies I delight, as much as in all riches. I will meditate on your precepts and fix my eyes on your ways. I will delight in your statutes. I will not forget your word. Deal bountifully with your servant, that I may live and keep your word. And then these words, open my eyes, that I may behold the wondrous things out of your law. In the old language, it's open thou mine eyes, that I may see the wondrous things of your law. Listen to this wonderful, thoughtful setting by John Rutter of those very words from Psalm 119, verse 18. And may the Lord indeed open our eyes and the eyes of our hearts to behold, while this is being sung, the wonderful things of God and God's law. Help us, Lord, to be obedient, to follow in your way alone, and strengthen us with your Spirit, that we may follow closely where you lead. And we pray through Jesus Christ, open now my eyes.

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8: Psalm 43. Vindicate me, my God, and plead my cause against an unfaithful nation. Rescue me from those who are deceitful and wicked. You are God, my stronghold. Why have you rejected me? Why must I go about mourning, oppressed by the enemy? Send me your light and your faithful care. Let them lead me. Let them bring me to your holy mountain, to be the place where you dwell. Then I will go to the altar of God, to God my joy and my delight. I will praise you with the lyre, O God, my God. Why, my soul, are you downcast? Why so disturbed within me? Put your hope in God. For I will yet praise him, my Saviour and my God.
9: My name is Yvonne. I've been a Premier listener from 1995. And I support Premier because I've always had it on in my kitchen 24/7. It's blessed me, the song of praise with Pomeroy's. Thank you. Have a blessed day.
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That is the Worship Initiative and Nothing But the Blood. It is just after 2 o'clock. Massive thanks to Noel and to Pam for the last hour. What a load of great music that was. Oh, amazing. And more on the way from us here at Premier Christian Radio. Really great to be with you. The weekend well and truly here. The sun still shining. I was wondering, you know, because it was the weekend, was the sun going to suddenly disappear? But no, it has remained, hasn't it? And it is my final afternoon of a week long sitting in the daytime hot seat. And we are going to be looking back at the news stories that have been grabbing our attention this week. Hearing back some of those conversations is going to be absolutely fantastic. Love to hear from you. As always, you can get in touch with the program, studio@premier.org.uk. You can text me 66777 and start your message with the word Premier. We've got some unfinished business to sort out as well, because we will be completing our unwritten rule book. If you've been tuned in at any point this week in the afternoons, you'll know that we've been writing the unwritten rules of Great Britain, and so we'll be completing that this

afternoon. Also, we'll be enjoying a final Bible list challenge as well.

0: Fantastic. The Belfast Gospel Community Choir with Sanctuary. So good afternoon and a massive glorious welcome to your Saturday afternoon. It's just after two. Josh Carter with you here on Premier. We officially made it to the weekend. Now, it's been my absolute privilege to be with you every afternoon this past week. Today is my final show of a week-long cover stint. And it's been brilliant. So great to be together. I really enjoyed it over this half term. And I just want to say a massive thank you for just keeping me company all week. Now, we can't clock off just yet, though, because we have our massive week-long project to finish. Now, since Tuesday, you and I have been officially compiling the unwritten rule book. We've been documenting the actual unspoken laws of British life. We started by tackling the quirks of church life, then the politics of the supermarket queue, the absolute stress of the Friday night takeaway as well. But today, as we wrap things up on a beautiful sunny Saturday afternoon, we are opening chapter 5, and this is perhaps the most fiercely protected institution in the country, because today we're talking about the unwritten rules of the British weekend. Oh yes, how about this rule? It's the garden centre trap. Okay, have you fallen into this one already today? The unwritten law of the British weekend is if you visit a garden centre just to pick up a bag of compost, you will inevitably leave with zero compost, but you will have brought a slice of Victoria sponge and an overpriced wind chime and a very demanding houseplant. So one of the unspoken rules of your weekend is it a strict timing on the Sunday roast? Maybe the chaotic etiquette of standing on the sidelines at kids' football, although most of that's finished now. Maybe you're gearing up for the Champions League final at 5 o'clock. Come on, Arsenal. Let's finish the rule book then in style. So, 66777, start your message with the word Premier. Email me studio@premier.org.uk. Unwritten rules of the weekend, please, to complete our week-long project.
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0: Thanks, Noel. Okay, so as I complete my week-long stint of cover, we're going to spend our Saturday afternoon catching up on the brilliant stories that I've been bringing you each afternoon. The stories that grabbed our attention, the conversations which really made us listen into the radio. And coming up today, some great ones for you in our first hour together. We're going to be thinking about millennial envy. Are you a bit jealous of all the attention that Gen Z get about their apparent spiritual openness? What about your own generation? We'll be touching base on that. It was a fascinating conversation. We also found out about the inaugural Waverley Abbey Festival. Waverley Abbey Festival? No, the Waverley Abbey Festival. That's quite hard to say. And 1,000 people attended it. It was great. We'll catch up on that news. And next, turning our attention to international matters, because, of course, major things happening between Iran and the US in the week. And retired British Army Major General Tim Cross joined us here on Premier to give us his reaction and his view. So we'll dip into his conversation with Esther. That is next.

0: That's the Sally Army. And who is on the Lord's side? Just coming up to 20 minutes past two, we're having a look back at the stories which have grabbed our attention this week. And it was announced that household energy bills are to rise by more than £200 a year on average from July. Energy costs have been sent soaring by Iran's move to block the crucial Strait of Hormuz shipping route, which sees a fifth of the world's oil and gas carried through it. So as bills are impacted for the first time since the war started, are we any closer to seeing an end to the conflict between Iran and the US? Well, retired British Army Major General Tim Cross, who's a Christian, joined Esther this week to give his view.
1: Well, I think like most people, it's difficult to really know what's going on behind the scenes. And President Trump, of course, announced several days ago that a deal was imminent. That deal is only a single piece of paper, which in a way is a memorandum of understanding, which lays out the way ahead. In theory, within that memorandum is an agreement to open up the straits and to continue conversations about the nuclear issue. Now, you know, the trouble with this is we can all get very irritated and very fed up with, to be honest, President Trump and the way this has all developed. And the fact that, you know, we seem to be getting no closer to any deal. But, you know, these are very serious issues. Iran, we can easily overplay the fact that everybody says that Iran has had a strategic victory, et cetera, but they have been, you know, they have been seriously hurt militarily, and they've been seriously hurt. They are being seriously hurt economically. So, you know, it is in their interest to find some sort of deal. The problem is that the leadership now, the IRGC, is a very, very strong and, you know, unwielding leadership. It is. I don't think it is about to give in any sense to what President Trump is demanding. They don't care much about the Iranian people. I mean, these are the people who slaughtered tens of thousands of people on the streets earlier on this year. So they're in power. They don't intend to lose power. And they see themselves as playing with the Americans over this. But if we allow them to get away with using the Straits of Hormuz, rather like the Panama Canal or the Suez Canal, then the implications for that are very serious, long-term very serious. And, of course, the whole nuclear issue is very serious. So, I mean, sadly, I don't see this coming to a conclusion very soon. And even if some sort of agreement was signed, I'm not convinced in my own mind, to be honest, that it would hold. President Trump has got a serious decision to make, which is he prepared to use military force again? Now, the indications from yesterday were that he is prepared to use them in some respects. And one doesn't know whether what happened yesterday was as a result of Central Command Headquarters, which is based in Florida, giving in orders, instructions, or giving permission to the people on the ground to use force, or whether that all went back to President Trump in the White House and he had to give his personal authority. But one way or the other, either way, you know, they did use force again yesterday. So these things are very, very, you know, balanced very carefully. And I don't see it at the moment as reaching an agreement very soon. Things can change. But frankly, I don't believe anything President Trump says because he changes his mind within 5 minutes of announcing it.
2: Yeah. And so, of course, you know, who could remember back to end of February where this was going to be, you know, done in a few weeks. There was going to be a regime change. Iranian people were going to take to the streets and seize power. 4 months on, that's not happened. It doesn't look likely that it's going to happen. He can't go backwards. He can't sort of create a peace deal. So are you saying that really all he's got to just keep on going and up the military ante in order to bring this to a conclusion?
1: Well, I think that's probably right. I mean, he's rather like Ukraine, which he was going to solve in 24 hours, if you remember. So, yeah, you're quite right. Things that he said over these last few months have proven to be, they haven't worked out the way that he would have wanted, let's put it that way. And what does he want to achieve? What, to use a military jargon, what's his desired end state? What's he trying to end up with here? Is it, as he has talked about in the past, unconditional surrender? Well, that doesn't seem to be on the table. Is it about regime change by encouraging the Iranian people to rise up? And if the economic situation continues to deteriorate and, you know, things get worse in Iran, it's not impossible that people will rise up again sometime in the future. But I don't see that happening very quickly. And the regime, as I say, is pretty brutal. Is it that he wants to do as much damage as possible, stop Iran supporting the proxies, Hamas, Hezbollah, the Houthis, and so forth? Or is it all about the nuclear weapon issue? And I think probably mostly it's about the nuclear weapon issue. But, you know, President Trump is the one that unstitched the previous agreement that President Obama had come together with. And it's very difficult to see him putting together anything equivalent to that. So, I when he lies in his bath at night, to coin a phrase, what does he actually want to come out of this? I don't think he knows. Okay. I think he's playing it by ear, and we are all living with the consequences of that. And so, this has serious implications about future foreign policy. Can we trust the Americans? What does it mean to Western democracies? You know, there are lots of issues we could talk about here.
2: So where do we go in our prayers or in scripture, Tim?
1: Well, you know, as we often talk about it, we have to pray for wisdom. Now, you know, President Trump is very on the front foot about saying that God is with him on this. Well, God is not a mercenary to fight on Trump's behalf. He's not an American or indeed an Iranian or a Russian or a Ukraine or any other nationality. So we need to pray that the Holy Spirit somehow will work through the people around him. And I think there are good people around him. There are people who are genuinely, you know, genuine Christians. The trouble is one doesn't get the sense that Trump listens very much to anybody else's opinions. And if you don't speak into his paradigm, then he gets rid of people around him pretty quickly. So I think all we can pray for is wisdom, that he somehow can work a way through this, and that somehow the good Lord and the Holy Spirit will work through what's going on here. But I don't want to be negative about it. We should do that. So wisdom is the key issue for the strategic leadership.
0: That is retired British Army Major General Tim Cross speaking this week on the chances of an end to the Iran war in the near future. We're having a catch-up on the stories which have grabbed our attention on this Saturday afternoon, stories that you've heard this week right across Premier Christian Radio and from our news team. Of course, don't forget, you can always catch up on the news whenever you like at premierchristian.news. Right, still to come, we'll be finding out about the inaugural Waverley Abbey Festival. There you go. I said it right this time. And next, we'll be touching base on Chapter 5 of the Unwritten Rule Book.

Philippa Hannah, and thanks and praise from the brilliant collection Songs from the Soil. It's exactly 2:30 on your Saturday afternoon. Now, I am keeping you company here on Premier Christian Radio, and whether you are currently pottering about in the garden, stuck in weekend traffic, or maybe wrestling a flat pack wardrobe, I don't know, it's great to have you with me. Now, as you know, it's my final afternoon sitting in the hot seat for this half-term week, and we are on the verge of completing a massive project. All week long, you and I have been officially compiling the Unwritten Rulebook, a definitive guide to the actual unspoken law of British life. And looking back at the chapters we have written together, it is a masterpiece of absolute social awkwardness. So, let's have a little dip into the journey that we have been on since Tuesday. Chapter one was Church Life. We established the terrifying rule of the unmarked but heavily guarded favourite seat. Now, if you're a visitor and you accidentally sit in it, you will receive a smile that doesn't quite reach the eyes for the rest of the service. Make sure you don't do that tomorrow. Chapter two was the supermarket, and we agreed that if someone accidentally rams your ankles with a heavy shopping trolley, you are legally obligated to turn around and apologize to them. Chapter three was the road. We laid down the universal truth that when you're driving and trying to find a specific house number, you must immediately turn the radio down to help you see better. Yesterday, chapter four was the takeaway, where we exposed the ultimate lie. I'm not going to order my own chips. I'll just have a few of yours. Spoiler alert, they eat half of them. Today, we're finalising the book with chapter five, The British Weekend. And we have been thinking about all sorts of rules. What about the unspoken rule that you can't start mowing until 9:30? And then the absolute second your neighbour starts their mower, you have to sprint to the shed to get yours, just to prove that you are also as productive as they are. So before I hand the studio back on Monday, I need your final entries. What are the unwritten rules of Saturday and Sunday? Text the studio 66777. Make sure you start your message with the word Premier. Email me this afternoon. Maybe you've never emailed the radio before. Make today the day and help me finish the rule book. studio@premier.org.uk. Right, a little trip to Spring Harvest, and then we'll be heading to a brand new Christian festival. That's the Waverley Abbey Worship Festival.

0: That is Forever Rain from Spring Harvest, and from one festival to another now, because what was it like to worship on the grounds of a 1,200-year-old abbey where monks and Christian communities have lived for centuries? Well, Rich and Lydia Decas joined Josh Carr and over 1,000 attendees at the inaugural Waverley Abbey Festival to discuss the power of worshipping together on a very special site. And Josh started by asking Rich how they ended up getting involved with this brand new festival.
1: Sarah Schreck is a friend that we've known for a long time through David's Tent, which has been going almost 14 years to the day since the first David's Tent, which is another festival in the UK. And Sarah was the one who built the culture of the team volunteers over the beginning years of David's Tent. And so we've known her for a long time, and now she lives at Waverley Abbey and has been given the vision and the task to build a worship festival in this ancient well of revival. And we're so grateful to be here and to be doing ministry together with friends and out of relationship. And that for us is one of the highest priorities, that it's always rooted in relationship and serving the local churches in the area. And yeah, it's also amazing.
2: Amazing. And I was reflecting this week on a passage of Isaiah where it talks about rebuilding the ancient ruins. Mm. And I wonder, you know, being here today, like you said, Rich, on a site where there are, you know, ancient ruins where people have worshipped for many, many years. What do you think the significance of that is for today? And also, how do you think that ties into what maybe the Lord is doing across the United Kingdom?
1: This site used to be an abbey where monks would live and pray and worship. And I think for centuries, this was a place of prayer. And what we do as Christians today is not a new thing. It wasn't invented last century. We're part of an ancient story. And there might be new forms and new expressions and new sounds of worship, but the story's still the same, and we're part of that. And the words are still the same. The heart is still the same. And yeah, one of the beautiful things about this festival and this place, which is a place of learning and a college for people to learn how to do counseling and to study and grow in their relationship with God in that way, is this is bringing together people from across different streams. Again, we're all part of the same ancient story. We're here to worship God because he's worthy. We're here together to pray for a significant move of God that we're starting to see the early signs of in our nation.
2: Yeah, Lydia, I wonder maybe you could talk a little bit more about the unity that an event like this has, where it's kind of cross-denomination, you know, all different people. Like, what do you think this significance that is?
3: Yeah, I think one of the most incredible things about worship is that it's all gathered around the name of Jesus or the Father, Holy Spirit. There could be many differences in theological differences, but because we all worship Jesus because he's worthy, it binds us all together in unity that we just fix our eyes on Jesus and just worship him. And there's something really significant about that. I think if you would go across, you know, the whole field and ask, what is your theological view on this or that? You might really disagree, but we worship together Jesus. He's worthy. Oh, there's no place like it to just worship together and do that. I find every time, every place where you go, I find that really amazing. So that's what I'm really excited about today. Like, it's not just one stream, like all streams together, you know, joining together and lifting up the name of Jesus for, what is it, 8 hours? Come on.
2: Many hours.
3: I'm in.
2: Come on.
0: That is Josh Carr chatting with Rich and Lydia Decas there at the first Waverley Abbey Worship Festival. You can find out more about Waverley Abbey by visiting their website. That's waverleyabbey.org. Okay, just after 20 minutes to three, we are continuing to have a look back at the news stories that have grabbed our attention, the conversations which made us sit up and listen. And I've got one for you next, because have you ever felt a little jealous when someone else is celebrated in church? Surely not.
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0: Steve Green and You Are God Alone. So have you ever felt a little jealous when someone else was celebrated at church? Or maybe when others seem to hear God's voice more clearly or see their church thriving while your one appears to be struggling? Well, recent attention has focused on Gen Z's apparent spiritual openness, from rising Bible sales to studies suggesting that younger adults are more likely to express gratitude to God. But what about other generations, those who didn't receive the same attention or recognition? Proverbs in the Bible warns that envy rots the bones. So is longing for revival in your own generation a holy desire, or could it become envy? Well, Premier's Michael Vanstone was joined by international speaker and pastor Joe Norton, alongside church strategist Jean Kabasomi. As a millennial, the generation in their 30s and 40s, Jean argues that her generation is ready and willing to serve, but too often feels overlooked and underused in the church. Michael began by asking her to explain why.
1: Last year I was at our church conference and I realized that the speaker was preaching this really powerful message about the anointing, about using your gifts for God, but it was framed as though there were only two types of people in the congregation: Gen Z, who are new, up and coming, the John generation, and then the older generation, who are 50 plus, who in a sense are what people are describing as Caleb and going on their second mountain. Maybe they've worked professionally, they didn't do as much as they wanted in the church, but actually the Lord is able to use them. But then I felt, so what about us in the middle who aren't that young and we're not that old? So,
2: and what are what's your generation called apart from millennials? Which gen are you?
1: Oh, Gen Y. Sorry.
2: Gen Y.
1: Yeah, Gen Y. And actually, I would also probably extend this slightly to Gen X. I think I'm not Gen X, so I can't speak to their experience. But I would say that actually millennials, Gen Y, whatever you want to call them, and Gen X are probably at their strongest and in both physical strength, financial strength, experience and wisdom in the church. And it seems like no one's actually speaking to them.
2: Why is that?
1: So this is what I'm unsure of. I agree that the Lord is doing something in the younger generation, but I think that for some strange reason, it could be part of, I don't want to say, I'm not sure if it's a fetishism of youth, where we think that the younger is better and can do more. And maybe there's a complacency in relation to Gen Y and Gen X, or in some cases in Gen X, people think it's a bit too hard to evangelize to them or to get them involved because maybe they've got children, they've got work commitments, maybe they're not too interested. And so whilst they're busy, let's just talk to these people who are here and seem easily available.
2: Can I go to you, Joe, and say, does this resonate with you? Have you ever heard anybody sort of in that stage where they're in their prime of life and probably spiritually maybe in a very good place, but who feel they can't serve much because they're not being given much opportunity?
3: Actually, if I'm honest, this is the first time I'm hearing this kind of feeling. Now, that might be, you know, we're one of those churches, and I minister a lot in the UK and the US. We're a church where I would say we haven't got a massive contingent in their 20s. And so we are, as a church, quite equally represented through the generations. And if there's any generation that I've often thought, gosh, is the church forgetting them and not meeting their needs? It's actually been older people that I've been concerned that as a church, that we make sure that we aren't forgetting them, that we aren't somehow missing their needs.
2: So, Jean, could it be that what you've written about, could it be that it's a phenomenon largely in your church and maybe how you feel rather than something that's universal?
1: I wouldn't say I'm speaking for myself because actually, I have had a lot of opportunities in the church. And it's not that people in their 30s and 40s are not serving in the church at all. Having spoken to a number of people in that age group, especially those that have been in the church for a long time, I'm talking about people who were born in the church, as in a certain sense, they got saved when they were in Sunday school and they've been around. I think for a lot of that group, they had giftings, they have giftings, but they've not been fully utilized, or they were told when they were younger, don't behave like this because it might be a bit too worldly, it might be a bit too secular. And they've seen now that Gen Z are being celebrated for using social media in a particular way, or for dressing more contemporary and being engaged in the culture in a different way. I've spoken to a number of people across a number of different denominations. I recently was on a podcast in the Catholic denomination where this was also an issue. So I think people, where there's a large number of younger people in the church, I think this is a problem that 30s and 40s are being not neglected, but not utilized to their full potential.
0: Fascinating stuff. Church strategist Jean Kabasomi there, speaking alongside Pastor Joe Norton, arguing that millennials can sometimes feel like the forgotten generation in the church, encouraged to fit in and play by the rules, only to then watch Gen Z be celebrated for challenging them. I mean, it is a fair point, really, isn't it? She believes many millennials are ready to lead and serve, but aren't always being given the opportunity to fulfill their potential. Well, we are busy having a look back at the stories and conversations which grabbed our attention this week, and we're going to continue that in the next hour of the program. Josh Carter with you for the final time this week. I've been covering for the whole of half term, and it has been a joy. And I have brought back an old feature this week, the Bible List Challenge, where I give you a themed list and it's up to you to see if you can come up with the items on that list. And we'll be launching our final Bible List Challenge for the week next.

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1: He heard God's command.
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2: 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But if Baal is God, follow him.
1: And when his work was done, God provided him with a successor.
2: It is not my decision, but the Lord God's. But Elisha, remember this. The Lord God instructed me to anoint you as my assistant and successor.
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7: Lord, our Lord, how majestic is your name in all the earth. You have set your glory in the heavens. Through the praise of children and infants, you have established a stronghold against your enemies, to silence the foe and the avenger. When I consider your heavens, the work of your fingers, the moon and the stars, which you have set in place, what is mankind that you are mindful of them? Human beings that you care for them? You have made them a little lower than the angels and crowned them with glory and honor. You made them rulers over the works of your hands. You put everything under their feet, all flocks and herds, and the animals of the wild, the birds in the sky, and the fish in the sea, all that swim the paths of the seas.
8: 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Usually it wakes me up at about 5:45 every morning. Sometimes when I'm facing challenges, I know that I've woken up in the morning hearing particular songs on Premier, which have just lifted me and just encouraged me. When I'm like stressed or there's lots of things going on, sometimes that song or that encouraging word will literally help me through the day.
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That is the Gettys and Facing a Task Unfinished just after 3 o'clock now on your Saturday afternoon. Hopefully I am finding you well. The 30th of May today, and I've been with you all this week in the afternoons. Today, my concluding shift for half term, so it's been wonderful to be in your company. And this week I brought back a feature that we used to play a lot in the afternoons, and that was the Bible List Challenge, but I'll give you a themed list, and between us we try and mark off all the things on the list. We're using the Definitive Book of Bible Lists from H.L. Wilmington as our authority, published in 1987. I actually have a special edition of the book from the Billy Graham Evangelistic Association, no less. So all this week we've done lists of mountains, we've done lists of people raised from the dead, even windows mentioned in the Bible. Yesterday proved pretty tricky, actually, where we were trying to come up with fire in the Bible. Today, I've got a brand new list for you, and we're going to be launching that very soon. Also, we're going to continue to be having a look back at the news story.

stories which grabbed our attention, the conversations which made us lean into the radio a little bit more to hear what was going on. For example, are women more attractive? Yeah, that was a discussion that took place on Premiere this week after researchers in Germany have carried out what's believed to be the world's largest study on facial attractiveness. We'll dip into that fascinating conversation during this hour. Also, we'll talk about finding belonging in church, which this week, if you were listening, I thought said finding your belongings in church. No, it's not about losing your umbrella. It's about finding a place that you belong. So that's on the way. And of course, we'll have a look at the weather, because that's what everyone's been talking about, hey? Right, coming up then, today's Bible List Challenge, right after Gateway Worship. Worthy of it all.

0: Wonderful from Michael Bethany and the Gateway Worship team. Worthy of it all. Just coming up to 3:15. Very soon we'll dip into a conversation that was held on premiere this week. Are women more attractive? Was the topic after researchers in Germany carried out the world's largest study on facial attractiveness and found that they called a gender attractiveness gap existed. So we'll be touching base on that. But for now, it's time for the Bible List Challenge. If you've been listening in the afternoons all this half-term week, I have brought this game back to premiere. This is where I give you a themed list. And between us, we need to see if we can find all the items on the list. We've done mountains, we've done windows, we've done people raised from the dead. Yesterday was fires. Our authority on this is the Book of Bible Lists from H.L. Wilmington, the most geekiest book on my bookshelf, and I love it. Today, we've saved the best till last because I have a list of 20 items, 20 events, actually, when the Shekinah glory cloud of God appeared in the Bible. I mean, you can't get more dramatic than that, can you? So each of these stories are pretty significant, I have to say. And it's an almost 50-50 split between the Old Testament and the New Testament on this one. So the Shekinah glory cloud of God, when did it appear? When did it descend? What's the first one that pops into your mind? We're going to see how many of these 20 events we can tick off as we make our way through today's final Bible List Challenge. Get involved, studio@premiere.org.uk. There was a story that immediately sprang to mind, so let me know about it and we'll mark it off the list. See if you can be the first one in on this Saturday afternoon. Maybe you only listen at the weekend and you've missed out so far this week. Well, fear not. You can join in the fun. Drop us a text. 66777 is the text number. Make sure you start your message with the word premiere. So the Bible List Challenge is open. 20 events when the Shekinah glory cloud of God appeared. Go.
1: If serving the Lord seems undesirable to you, then choose for yourselves this day whom you will serve, whether the gods your ancestors served beyond the Euphrates or the gods of the Amorites in whose land you are living. But as for me and my household, we will serve the Lord.
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0: That is the Daily Service Singers from Heaven You Came, a brilliant cover of the Graham Kendrick classic. Now, when was the last time you complimented a friend on how they looked? Researchers in Germany have carried out what's believed to be the world's largest study on facial attractiveness. They found that women's faces were consistently rated more attractive than men's, including by other women, suggesting what they call a gender attractiveness gap. But what does that say about how we value appearance? Is this simply fascinating research, or does it reveal something deeper about how we judge one another? And as Christians, how do we celebrate beauty without reducing people to how they look? Well, Tolodol Fisher is a model, an author, and the former Woman Alive magazine editor. And she joined Esther to share her thoughts on the study this week. And Esther asked whether we need to move away from complimenting people for their appearance.
1: I will say it's a very good point, because sometimes I don't tell people, my friends specifically, that they look good or I love what they're wearing. And because I usually do, I wonder, do they notice the absence and think, oh, today I don't look very good?
2: Where's my compliment?
1: Because Dom's not commented. Exactly. I don't know. I think what I have noticed I do is with young girls, though, with like toddlers upwards, female girls, I will always talk about something other than their appearance. And I think that's because they will often hear, oh, you're so cute or pretty, or and they grow up with this idea that there is a way to be feminine and it's based on the way they look. So strangely, with younger girls, I will focus on something else. But for women, I think because after a certain age, women, you know, past 25, it feels like no one cares about what they look like. I make more of an effort to say, you know, I just think you look incredible. And I will say it's people's faces all the time.
2: Well, that's a lovely way to do it. And I think intention is everything as well. I'm sure people would hear
1: Absolutely.
2: Your enthusiasm. I mean, there is also, yeah, I wonder, is there sometimes amongst other women or woman to woman, a sense of comparison, a sense of jealousy or insecurity even as well, that somewhere in the mix of that, we're also thinking, do I look older than you or younger than you? Am I trendier than you? Am I, you know, because of the way that women have been judged on their looks across the centuries, do you think there is also a downside of somehow ranking ourselves against each other, even if we don't want to admit it?
1: That is perhaps inevitable. And I went to an all-girls school, and I know that when I step into a room that's full of women, as I often did as editor of Women Alive, I sometimes can default to that thinking of, like, where do I fit in with this? And how do I navigate the women who are in this room so that I fit in, or, you know, feel like I'm in control, or because often I was leading in that space. So there is an element of competitiveness that comes in. But what you said just there, Esther, about intention is really important as well. Because when I'm saying to people, you know, you look amazing, there's no follow through. I don't want to date them. I'm not thinking about anything else other than I'm just, you know, I feel joy because of how you've dressed. And I think that's a message that people should continue to spread and share when they have it. And I know that it makes my day when I hear women say it, less so than if a man tells me. I'm a bit like, well, what's your intention? Women often, there's no intention. They just want to celebrate me, and I love that.
2: So that's really interesting. So actually you can receive it better off a fellow gal than you would from a guy, because you'd be wondering, what's going on there?
1: Yes. Although I will say, a few years ago when I was at the music festival Coachella in California, a man who was with his girlfriend stopped me and said, you look fantastic. And his girlfriend said, yeah, you really do. And I thought, yeah, let's both of you say it. It's not a competition. It's not me, her feeling like her husband is or boyfriend is commenting someone else because he prefers someone else to her. It's like, no, you're just, it's just beauty.
2: Now, what about the guys? Because we've focused here on the women, yes, in this survey, but actually the headline is that women's faces in general are considered to be more attractive by women as well as by men. So what about the poor guys? Why is no one bigging them up?
1: I mean, I think men get a lot of bigging up already in their general lives. It doesn't always revolve around looks. Like I said, I'm attracted to men, but I just find women more attractive, if that makes sense. And I think there's something to it in the way we are, dare I say it, like chosen or considered. A lot of it for women is how we present ourselves. I hear someone say, men prefer to be respected and women prefer to be admired. So I think there's something in that, which is maybe a human thing. I don't know. I don't want to comment on something that I'm not too sure of where that comes from. But I do think, women generally are more attractive.
0: Fair enough, I guess. Tola Dolfisher explaining to Esther why she thinks that women are, on the whole, considered more attractive than men. A fascinating conversation, which definitely made us lean further into the radio this week. We're continuing to have a look back at the interviews, news stories, conversations that really did grab our attention. Coming up for you very soon, we'll talk about belonging in church. Next, we'll turn our attention to the weather. We'll hear from an expert about what exactly is going on at the moment with all this hot weather.

Lovely vocals, as always, from Steph McLeod. What a friend we have in Jesus, and what a classic that song is, and what a truth it is. Jesus can be your friend. You can be in a relationship with him. You can get to know him and talk to him. He can talk to you, and it's one of the amazing mysteries of following Jesus, and you can begin that right now. Maybe for the very first time on this Saturday afternoon, maybe you can restart that relationship after, for whatever reason, it's been paused for a while. You know, he's always waiting to start that relationship, to be our friend, and we just simply come to him. We say sorry for perhaps ignoring him, for not realizing he was there. We can set our mind on him, and we can continue to follow after him from this point on and discover an amazing adventure of following him, discovering the forgiveness that he offers, the hope that he gives us. Amazing. It's 3:30 on your Saturday afternoon, and the Bible list challenge is open for the final time this week. We are trying to find all the items on a list as featured in the Book of Bible Lists by H.L. Wilmington. This was a feature of old in the afternoons on Premiere, and I brought it back all this week while I've been covering for half term. Today, the Shekinah glory cloud of God is what we are focusing in on. 20 events mentioned in the Bible where God's presence was visible. You could actually sense that God was there by something happening which was unusual. Ken in Canterbury gets us underway with the first one. He says, Paul's conversion on the road to Damascus in the book of Acts. Yeah, Jesus speaking to Paul in that moment, a flash of light, a cloud, any description, but yeah, the Shekinah glory cloud of God. Wonderful. So what other stories are there? Some in the New Testament, some in the Old Testament. studio@premiere.org.uk. Which other Bible characters experienced a similar thing? Text me 66777 and start your message with the word Premiere. Now, speaking of clouds, there's not been many of them around in the last week. It's been very hot. Why? We'll hear from a weather expert next.

0: Bit of Shalinch and I Need to Hear. Okay, well, it's been pretty hot.
1: Yeah, I mean, we've had record-breaking days this week, two of them. In fact, a heat wave gripping England and Wales, the Met Office forecasting more stunning weather before temperatures eventually cool off. Every day for the past couple of days, I've woken up thinking, is it going to be cooler today? And then realising, no, it's not. It comes as the UK Health Security Agency has issued amber and yellow heat health alerts after warning that the extreme conditions could cause a rise in deaths. And the previous records set in 1922 and 1944 have been broken. Well, Dr. Dave Gregory is a Baptist missioner in science and the environment. He has a background in meteorology and climate research, and he popped on to Premiere this week to help us get to the bottom of what is causing this extreme weather.
2: Normally, when we break a temperature record, it's by fractions of a degree centigrade. This spell has broken the previous record of 22.8 degrees C by over 2 degrees. So yesterday it was over 35 degrees in London. And so that's actually smashing the record. The reason it's happening in the immediate term is that we've got this high-pressure air system sitting over Europe. It's drawn in very warm African air from the south, which has come up off the Saharan coast over Spain. And at the same time, that warm air is moving downwards. And just like when you compress air in a bicycle pump, when you're pumping off a tire, the pump gets hot, the air gets hot. As the air sinks, it gets warmer. And therefore, that's why we're getting this very intense heat dome over Europe and the most of the UK, not over the north of the UK, that's cold and wet still, but because this warm air is sinking, it's becoming very, very hot. That's the immediate cause. The longer-term cause is that the climate of Europe has been warming for the last several decades at twice the rate at which it's warming over the rest of the globe. So the entire world now is about 1.4 degrees warmer than it was 150 years ago. And when that happens, when we have that background warming of the planet Earth and this more rapid warming of Europe, when you get these extremes of heat, they tend to be more intense.
3: Do you think that this is a sign of things to come then, that we are going to have to expect and then have to adapt to warmer temperatures in the early months of the year?
2: In some ways, that's down to us as a global society. I remember sitting in talks at the Hadley Centre for climate change in the 1990s, looking at the predictions of how the world was going to warm because of the increasing amount of CO2 that energy use is putting into the atmosphere. That looked scary then. And 30 years later, those predictions are no longer predictions. We're actually seeing that in reality, that the world has indeed warmed as we expect it to because of the increase in CO2 in the atmosphere. And if CO2 keeps on increasing in the atmosphere, what is now a rarity, such as the last couple of days, will become kind of normal temperatures by the middle of this century and beyond that. So we're going to have to expect this more frequently. Of course, if we take steps and limit the amount of CO2 in the atmosphere, then we may be able to stabilize things, that it still is a rarity in the future.
3: You've been, as you said, in these conversations for decades now. How, as a Christian, do you sort of navigate all of that, that sort of anxiety, but also kind of knowing that we're dealing with God's creation here?
2: Yeah, I think climate anxiety is real. All of the studies are showing that in some parts of the world which are already being impacted by climate change today, on a day-to-day basis, that climate anxiety is, you know, will I have enough food to feed my family next week, next month, next year? Climate anxiety in the more developed part of the world, the West, where we only occasionally have these impacts of climate change, is more about anxiety about the future. In some ways, it's easy to hide that anxiety because it seems a longer-term thing, but it is real, especially amongst the younger generations. As a Christian, you know, I live in hope. This is God's creation. God has called us to share his in sharing and caring with it and in looking after it with him. That's part of the mission as part of the discipleship as followers of Jesus. So I think we need to, as individuals and as the church, to play out parts in that and think about how we make our individual lives, how we make our life together as community more sustainable. I think there's been movements on that over the last 30 years. I still think it needs to soak into our understanding of what it means to live for Jesus in this current age where climate is changing. Still, we're more interested about how we sustain the life of the church into the future. I understand that from after a period of decline over the last 20, 30, 40 years. It's interesting, we're so focused on what we see in a younger generation, perhaps engaging with the church and with Christianity afresh. We're forgetting, I think, at times that that generation that's re-engaging with faith are also very anxious about the future. Climate anxiety is higher under the under 35s than it is in the older generations. So maybe we need to feed this into our understanding of discipleship, what it means to live for Jesus in an age where climate is changing.
1: That is Dr. Dave Gregory, a Baptist missioner in science and the environment, who popped onto Premiere this week to talk about this very warm spell of weather that we have been enjoying in the UK, or maybe enduring in the UK, depending on your particular opinion. Okay, coming up for us before four, we'll continue to have a look back at the conversations which grabbed our attention. We'll ask the question, what does it really feel like to belong in church? Next, though, we'll have an update on today's Bible List Challenge. It's the Shekinah Glory Cloud of God, a list of 20 events where God's presence was visible. Which one of these stories springs to mind? Let me know, and we will tick it off the list. Studio at premiere.org.uk.
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0: A CICF worship band, here's to the one we love. The Bible List Challenge is open and someone gets in touch who's getting in touch for the first time all week for the challenge. We have been running it since Tuesday, but PJ's just been so busy. Great to hear from you, PJ. He says, Josh, only time I've had a chance to take part. How about Elijah in the cleft of the rock as God passed by? Yeah, great answer there, because we're trying to remember the Shekinah glory cloud of God appearing, God's presence as something visible to someone. Plenty of dramatic stories in that one, really is, isn't it? You know, God's presence so powerful there that Elijah had to hide. Amazing. So, PJ, thanks for that, and thanks for getting in touch. Great to hear from you on this Saturday afternoon. So far, then, two down, but it's a list of 20, so we've got to go some to make sure we can mark all of these off and rediscover some amazing stories along the way of the glory of God. studiopremiere.org.uk, and you can text me 66777, start your message with the word premiere. Meanwhile, we are busy having a look back at the stories which grabbed our attention, and here's a question for you. What does it really feel like to belong in church, and not just, you know, turning up on a Sunday, but to actually be known, valued, and free from hidden hurdles that prevent full participation in church life? I mean, for many people, especially those with additional needs or disabilities, church can unintentionally feel welcoming but not truly inclusive. And Triona Brading and Claire Wood have written a new book, Belonging Without Barriers, challenging us to reimagine church as a place where everyone is fully integrated and genuinely belongs. And they joined Donna to explore what that looks like in practice.
1: I think belonging, it kind of is a two-way thing, isn't it? Because if you just turn up somewhere, anywhere, not just church, how can you belong there if you're just arriving? But you do want a quick sense of belonging. You want to feel sort of it extend beyond that welcome into this is a place where you can settle and you can belong and you will belong.
2: It, really interesting. And you've written this book, Belonging Without Barriers. So what are some of the barriers then that you've come across to belonging?
1: My personal experience, I've grown up and my dad has a physical disability. So as a family, we were very aware. For my whole life, I've been aware of sort of physical barriers. And it's more than you might just think. It's not just about getting into a building. It's stuff like activities that you're invited to as families. You know, if it's a beach day, well, my dad can't really walk on sand. That something we could go to and be part of? And then the other part of my experience has been I was diagnosed as autistic at university. And so there's some social barriers there. Sort of understanding some of the nuance of conversation, or like, you know, for example, if someone's telling me, oh, after the service, we're all going to head over to the park, I'm like, oh, that's nice. But I wouldn't necessarily take it as an invitation. So that's a barrier to me belonging to that group, sort of thing.
2: Yes.
1: There are a couple of examples.
2: Yeah, so we really, you know, as church goes, we need to be very, very careful about how we relate to everybody, about our language. We need to be much more inclusive, much more aware and empathetic, I suppose, is the word. Yeah, is that something that you've come across, Claire?
3: Yes, I think I'd love to add to what Trina said about the physical environment and her social experiences, possibility that church can be unintentionally can create a kind of a sensory environment that can be a barrier for some people feeling safe and welcome in church. The noise levels, whether that's during a service or during tea and coffee time, can create a challenging environment for some people. In addition to that, I think that kind of awareness and understanding piece can be an unintentional barrier that can be problematic. So, for example, we were talking to somebody the other day, we were explaining how ear defenders work. We were saying, for some people, the noise levels in church really, really painful. Ear defenders can be a fantastic way of just giving them a support that enables them to take part. And we explained that the ear defenders don't block out noise completely. They block out that kind of background noise, the kind of confusing sounds all around. And she was amazed. She thought when somebody was wearing ear defenders that they just weren't listening because they had shut out all sound and they were trying to isolate themselves. And so being able to give that little piece of understanding and that little bit of awareness of how somebody else is experiencing the sensory environment was really significant for that individual. And I think where there's lack of understanding, that can create a barrier, because obviously if people are going around thinking, oh, that person with ear defenders is trying not to listen, then that is a big misunderstanding that that could make that person feel excluded or not wanted in that space.
2: If there is somebody who really wants to do things differently from this Sunday, what would you recommend?
3: I think the first thing is to look at the people in your own church. I think it's easy to have grand visions about how you could set up huge ministries and welcome in all these people who are not currently in your church. And that's a fantastic thing to be thinking of. But I think the first step is to look around at the people in your own church, the people who are part of your immediate Christian family, and think, what do they need? That might be you see a family struggling because their children have some additional needs that make it harder for them to be part of the service. And you offer to go and sit with them and you say, hey, just thought you could do with another person here. Or maybe somebody who is in that situation might really value somebody being willing to babysit for them in the week so that they can get out and have some time as a couple, maybe away from the challenges of their children. Sorry, that sounds very negative.
2: It's true. We know what you mean.
3: Facilitating that time for them to build their relationship, or to enable them to come to a church event, maybe. Maybe it would be just asking somebody, how do you find church? What do you find brilliant about church? What do you find harder about church? Finding out that little bit more about their own experience. I think it is really good to frame things positively as well as negatively, so not just to assume that everybody's always finding something really hard, to find out what works for people as well as what might be a challenge or a barrier. And that was a wonderful thing we found in asking people's stories, that actually there were so many positive stories that we heard from people of different ways that churches had supported them.
0: The voices of Claire Wood and Triona Breeding there. They are the authors of a new book, Belonging Without Barriers, which you can purchase now wherever you usually get your books from. And they can challenge you to remain in a kind of reimagining church state. Yeah, just not just happy with how it is, but thinking about how it could be a place where everyone is fully engaged and integrated and genuinely belongs. They were chatting with Donna, and you can listen again to the interview in full, if you like. That's premier.plus and search for Daytime. Okay, hurtling towards 4 o'clock now on your Saturday afternoon. The Bible List Challenge is open. We're trying to come up with a list of times that the Shekinah glory of God was visible in the Bible. And Bev in North London says, Josh, when in Genesis the Lord led the Israelites by a pillar of cloud. Yes, absolutely. Love that one. Exodus 13, you can read about that. And Numbers 9, various other places too. Yeah, God's presence visible by a cloud and they followed it. Sometimes I wish God's guidance was that obvious now, but there we go. So coming in, what other times has God's glory been visible in the Bible? The Shekinah glory of God. Let me know. We found 3 now on our list of 20. So we've got to go some. Studio@premier.org.uk. See you after 4.

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9: Psalm 25, verses 1 to 7. In you, Lord my God, I put my trust. I trust in you. Do not let me be put to shame, nor let my enemies triumph over me. No one who hopes in you will ever be put to shame, but shame will come on those who are treacherous without cause. Show me your ways, Lord. Teach me your paths. Guide me in your truth and teach me, for you are God my Saviour, and my hope is in you all day long. Remember, Lord, your great mercy and love, for they are from of old. Do not remember the sins of my youth and my rebellious ways. According to your love, remember me, for you, Lord, are good.
10: I moved to London from Hungary in 2005 with my two young children. We didn't have much and we couldn't afford a television, but we were able to purchase a small radio which we took home. But unfortunately, it didn't seem to be able to receive any radio channels very clearly. I tried to reposition it several times. Then finally, the first radio station that came in loud and clear was Premier Christian Radio. I fell in love with this channel. I loved the messages, the teachings, the testimonies, the worship. And to be honest, this was the first living Christian source that I have experienced in my life. I grew up in Hungary, and the church there is very different than the one we have here in the UK. And it was such a surprise to hear that Christian worship, Christian teaching can be like this. I felt really blessed. I felt encouraged, and I was very curious about this style of worship and teachings. And I really, really enjoyed listening to the radio

0: decided to meet, and a few months down the line, we got engaged, and just a year later, we got married. Now we've been happily married 13 years, and we have 4 children altogether now. And we still listen to Premier, and now my children listen to Premier. God clearly, very clearly, has used Premier to work in my life. It was definitely an instrument that God used to bless me and bless our family.
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Andrew Peterson and Hosanna to get the 4 o'clock hour underway for us on your Saturday afternoon, the 30th day of May.

Hey, yeah, May finally hits the 30s. Well, actually, the temperature's been in the 30s for the whole week, hasn't it? We'll get some expert opinion on the weather during this hour as we continue to look back at the interviews that grabbed our attention this week across Premier Christian Radio. We'll also be looking forward to tonight's Profile podcast, which you can hear at 8 o'clock. I'll tell you a bit more about that as we get closer to it. Also, we'll think about having Pentecost every day. Maybe this time last week you were gearing up for the Pentecost Sunday celebrations, Trinity Sunday tomorrow in the church calendar. So how do we make sure that the Holy Spirit is always present with us and guiding us? All that to come in this hour. Really looking forward to being in your company. And next, we'll touch base on the Bible List Challenge, where we're trying to come up with all the times that the Shekinah glory of God appeared in the Bible. We'll catch up on some emails next.

0: Maverick City and Promises. Josh Carter with you. I have been in the daytime hot seat every afternoon this week, and hot has been the word. Wow, the fan is still on full blast. It's been on all week, trying to keep the studio cool. And I've been bringing back some classic features from the past here on Premier Christian Radio, including the Bible List Challenge. And if you don't get a chance to listen in the week, now's your chance to get involved in the Bible List Challenge, because this is where I give you a list, a themed list, and you need to come up with the items from the Bible that make up the list. We've got 20 on the list today, and it is the Shekinah glory of God, when God's presence was actually visible in Scripture. And we've had a couple of people get in touch with the latest ones. Rhoda, who says God made himself known to Moses. Absolutely, yeah, appearing to God on Mount Sinai, appearing to Moses, God did on Mount Sinai. I get it right. Yeah, so you can check that out in Exodus 19 and a few other places as well. Great, Rhoda, great to hear from you. Thank you for getting in touch and getting involved in the Bible List Challenge. Someone who doesn't give their name, don't forget to give your name and give me a little hello while you're at it as well. This one though is good. The Pillar of Fire by Night and the Cloud by Day, we got that one. But this one, Solomon's Temple being dedicated, yeah, brilliant. That was a great story, wasn't it? The Shekinah glory filled the temple, so the ceremony couldn't continue. God interrupting our plans. Oh, doesn't he love to do that? When he does, you have to pay attention. I guess they did when the cloud filled the temple. Amazing stuff. So that is five now. So we've got about 15 to go. Can you think of another time when God's presence was actually visible in some way? Usually a cloud. Not strictly always. It's the Shekinah glory of God. It's what we're talking about today, and it is our Bible List Challenge. Which story springs to mind? Which character did God appear to? Let me know. studio@premier.org.uk, and you can text me 66777 and start your message with the word Premier. Right, next we're dipping into tonight's Profile podcast, a little sneak preview for you.
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1: and Coffee. 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
2: or coffee
1: and pull up a seat at the Big Breakfast table this Saturday from 8 a.m.
2: See you there.

0: Wonderful from the heart of worship singers and John Pantry. Now, Jesus tells us that new wine, or in other words, the good stuff, needs a new wineskin. He says, put new wine into new bottles, both are then preserved. And that was an idea that captured the hearts of the charity New Wine, which began in the late 80s with a drive to inject fresh vision and support church leaders across the country, whatever their tradition. Now known mainly for their big summer family festival in Bath, they are still trying to reach people with a sense of renewal and wonder. And in this week's episode of the Profile podcast, its leader, Rich Johnson, talks to Premier Christianity editor Sam Hales about his life as a parish vicar and how staying humble is the key to avoiding saturation in a celebrity and influencer-driven world.
1: I was looking at what's going to be happening this year at New Wine. And I don't know if I'm reading too much into it, but I noticed at the time of recording this, you've not announced this big name speaker from America will be joining us. And maybe you'll do that in future. But I seem to have picked up recently that not just you, but some other Christian festivals don't seem to be getting some of the quote unquote big names in as much. And I wondered if that was in any way deliberate. Sometimes people are worried about a kind of celebrity culture that we can create around a big speaker. Do you think that you and others are kind of moving away from that approach? And I guess related to that is the question of why do people go to New Wine? Is it less about who happens to be preaching and are they going for something else?
2: Yeah, good questions. I can't speak for the other festivals, I don't know, although we have all talked a lot about the whole celebrity platform thing a lot and power. It's actually, a lot of it's about power dynamics. For Kath and I, you know, we want New Wine to... We're trying to model a humility and say, actually, we are gloriously ordinary. There's only one person worthy to be on any platform, and his name's Jesus. And so it's a very deliberate policy on our part in terms of New Wine to not advertise speakers.
1: Oh, okay.
2: We do towards the end, but we don't sell tickets on the basis of that.
1: Right.
2: We want to say, come to the event because you want to be part of
1: That's quite different. If we were having this conversation 20 years ago,
2: Absolutely right. And so interesting, like the leadership conference we've just had, it sold out and we sold all bar, I think 50 of the tickets before we announced who the speakers were. So that's encouraging because it shows that people are coming for
1: Why are they coming? Because as I say, 20 years ago, I would have booked into New Wine because you had my favourite Christian author.
2: I think part of what's changed, of course, is you can hear all of them online for free. So there's more content than you can ever possibly get through, including this one, right?
1: Absolutely.
2: But it's one of the things we've talked a lot about is connection over content. It's not that content's not important, but actually, why would you come to a New Wine Leadership Conference or a New Wine event anywhere or the Summer Festival?
1: Right.
2: It's connection.
1: Yeah.
2: So it's connection with the Lord in a way that you have unhurried, week-long pilgrimage, really, festival, which is very biblical. Connection with your church. At New Wine, at least, you camp in community or you can be off-site, but there'll be a communal space. Time to reconnect with yourself. Gosh, you get to actually breathe. You know, the pace of life nowadays for people is mad. Time to connect with friends from around the country. And you are connecting through content with ideas and other people and what have you, but it's really around... So for us, we'd want to say, come to the New Wine Summer Festival. If you're part of our family of churches, this is part of our rhythm of life together as New Wine. But anyone's welcome. Like anyone listening, if you've never been to the New Wine Festival, you are so welcome to come and join us. It's not like it's no like code or you know, and I think a lot of people discover us and think, yeah, this is a space where I get time. So it's time and space to connect with God.
0: 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Everybody's been talking about it, but why is it so hot? We'll hear from an expert. And don't forget, get involved in today's Bible List Challenge, a feature which I have seen the return of this week on Premiere. We're trying to come up with a list of all the times that the Shekinah glory of God has appeared to someone in the Bible. So far, we've named the Israelites being led in the wilderness, God appearing to Moses on Mount Sinai, it filling the temple, Solomon dedicating it, Paul's conversion, and Elijah in the cleft of the rock. What other story springs to mind with which Bible character? Let me know. We're trying to mark off as many as we can. Studio at premiere.org.uk.

That is No Fear. It's exactly 4:30 on your Saturday afternoon. I am with you on my last stint of a whole week of covering daytime. Josh Carter keeping you company on a weekend programme. I like the weekends on Premier. I don't get to do it all that often, so lovely to chat with you. We've got a return feature, the Bible List Challenge Quiz. No prizes, just for fun, but we're trying to come up with all the items on a list of the times when the Shekinah glory of God appeared. And here's another one for you from Marianne in Croydon. He says, Josh, how about in Isaiah 6, in the year of King Uzziah, and he died, I saw the Lord, his train filled the temple. Yeah, brilliant. Hi to Ken, who gets in touch. Now, Ken, I'm not sure about this one or not, because theologically speaking, is this actually an angel, which is therefore a bit different to the Shekinah glory of God? Or in fact, was it God himself? Let me tell you what Ken's talking about. He's talking about the three men thrown into the furnace, Shadrach, Meshach, and Abednego. Do you remember the story? They wouldn't worship the king. They were thrown into the fire. And then a fourth man was seen with them when they didn't get burned up. Some theologians would say that maybe it was Jesus, so therefore it was God. So you could say the Shekinah glory of God appearing in the furnace. Others say it was an angel. So who knows? I mean, I'm not a theological expert, but Ken, I'll tell you what, we'll go with it anyway and we'll add it to the list. All right. So thank you for that one. It certainly got us thinking. So times when God's presence was visible, let me know, please, what story springs to mind. This is only open for the next 30 minutes. We're closing in at 5:00 this afternoon. So if there is a story that you know, let me know. studio@premier.org.uk. Next, we're going to be very British and talk about the weather.

0: Yes, Beth Croft, When Love Takes Over. Yeah, 25 minutes to five. It is the weekend, and that is something to sing about, even if you had me singing then. Sorry about that. So coming up, plenty to get our teeth into. Last weekend, we were just about getting ready for Pentecost Sunday. Tomorrow, it is Trinity Sunday. But how can we have Pentecost every day? We'll be hearing a fascinating conversation from this week on Premier Christian Radio very soon. First, though, let's talk about the weather. I mean, we're all talking about the weather. Yeah, the UK recorded its hottest May days for 2 days running this week as it topped 35 degrees in parts of London on Tuesday. It led to parts of the country being declared an official heat wave. Temperatures exceeded 28 degrees for 5 days in a row in places like Suffolk, Essex, Surrey and Sussex. It's still pretty hot now, isn't it? Health and social care systems have been under pressure with reported rises in hospital admissions. And of course, there were those tragic stories of young people getting into trouble in the water. So given the drastic change in the spring climate, should we be concerned for God's creation? Maybe that's something you've been wondering. Well, Lydia has been speaking with a Christian meteorologist, that's Andrew Sibley, to help us understand what exactly has brought about this hot weather.
1: Well, as a large high pressure has developed over the UK and Europe, the jet stream has weakened and it's allowed this big build of pressure. And of course, that builds the temperatures down at the ground level. So we've brought in some very warm air from Europe. And we've seen some record temperatures, as you said, for May. But if we go into June, July and August, these events are not unprecedented. We get similar heat waves through the summer months as well.
2: Now, the previous hottest May day on record was set in 1944 in Newport. How has predicting and recording the weather changed since then? And how much trust can we have in the data?
1: Well, there's a great deal of computing power is much greater than it was in the 1940s. We've got a much better understanding of the meteorology as well. So we put all of the data, we get data from all over the world, from satellites, from rainfall radar, stick it all into a big computer, the Met Office here in Exeter, and that builds up our knowledge of what the weather is going to do. So they say that now a three-day forecast is as accurate as a one-day forecast was 40 years ago. So there's great improvements in the weather. So we can have a great deal of trust in the weather forecast, I think.
2: Mm. Are these kind of record-breaking temperatures a sign of things to come that we'll have to adapt to warmer weather earlier in the year?
1: Yes, I think there's bound to be an element of global warming taking place. But, we see a 2 degree increase in temperatures over a previous record. But there's other things at play as well, that the last 40 years has been a great deal of development in terms of housing developments. City centres have increased in size. So the urban heat island effect is now greater than it was 40 years ago. And I'm not sure the scientists have fully taken that into account. The other thing is there's natural cycles, decadal cycles in the Atlantic sea temperature, and we're at the peak at the moment of that. So that's feeding into surface temperatures here on the ground. And also we've done a great deal of work in cleaning up the pollution from things like global shipping. And, they were burning what was called bunker fuels, but they've cleaned that up. And that allows more sunlight to come down to the ground, and that leads to higher temperatures, paradoxically. Cleaning up the air leads to higher temperatures.
2: Mm-hmm. Now, there's a lot of talk of kind of climate anxiety, particularly among young people worried about the future of the world with climate change. As a Christian kind of in this field, how do you reflect on these concerns?
1: I think it's important not to scare children, especially. They talk things at school on the television and they kind of pick it up without being able to filter the data through. Mm. The IPCC has actually recently abandoned its most scary climate scenarios, the technical term RCP 8.5 and RCP 6.0. And they've taken the sort of middle scenarios as more likely. So that's a temperature rise of 2 or 3 degrees by the end of the century is what they're saying now. So the scary scenarios, we should abandon them and we should think that things may get warmer. And economically, then we have to deal with that through mitigation strategies. I'm not sure trying to cut carbon fuels out of our economy is necessarily the best way to go, because cheap carbon fuels allows people to rise out of poverty, and that happens all over the world, you know, in Africa, in China, in India, wherever, that, you know, access to cheap fuel allows people to rise out of poverty. So if we stop people burning carbon fuels, then we increase poverty. That's a simple message. But we should try and do our best, you know, where we can to reduce our carbon emissions. But here in the UK, we are, I think it's like 1% of the global carbon emissions now in the UK. Mm-hmm. So there's complex discussion really over how to handle, you know, rise in CO2.
2: Mm-hmm. How, I mean, you just mentioned there some, you know, we have to be careful, but how can we act and pray to help kind of steward God's creation?
1: Well, I mean, you mentioned prayer there. That is a very important thing that we, you know, we should be careful what we do. But we should also, you know, carbon dioxide is plant food, photosynthesis. It allows plants to grow. So the IPCC actually admits that there's a net greening around the world because there's more carbon dioxide in the air. So, you know, it's a natural part of the ecosystem. But we perhaps should try and find ways of minimising carbon dioxide where we can. Once again, it's a complex picture, really, you know, to try and deal with, the, you know, from a Christian perspective, you know, there is also this there's dominion mandate, but there's also a fruitfulness mandate that we're called to be fruitful. And part of that is about living faithful lives, you know, as Christian believers, and sharing the gospel, sharing the love of Christ, sharing the prosperity to other nations as well. So helping other nations to develop in responsible ways as it's a complex picture, really.
0: That is Christian meteorologist Andy Sibley chatting to Lydia about the heat wave affecting parts of the UK this week. I've made the mistake of every morning for the past few days thinking, oh, it's not going to be as hot today, popping to the allotment, and then, oh, absolutely sweltering. My wife and I popped there this morning and we just could do hardly anything. It was so hot. The problem was I was trying to sort out the tomatoes in the greenhouse. Of course, it was even hotter in there. Yeah, so make sure you are staying safe as this hot weather continues.
3: So much is shallow these days. Pictures, but not words. Texts that seem impersonal. Tweets rather than conversation. It can leave us all feeling rather empty. At Premier Christianity, we go deeper to bring you a thought-provoking and credible mix of theological articles, biblical interpretation, interviews, debates, and trends. 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
0: Yes, that magazine arrived at our house this morning through the letterbox. My wife got there first, as always. Right, coming up then, lots, because we're going to be thinking about Pentecost Sunday. That was last weekend. But what about having Pentecost every day? A fascinating conversation on the way. And don't forget, just 15 minutes left of today's Bible List Challenge. It closes at 5 o'clock. Make sure the story that you're thinking of is included on our tick sheet of times when God's glory was visible. The Shekinah glory of God, for example, when he led the Israelites through the wilderness, or when he appeared on Mount Sinai, when he filled the temple at Solomon's dedication, maybe Paul's conversion, or Elijah hiding in the cleft of the rock. They're ones that we've ticked off so far. But what about the others? Let me know. Drop me a text, 66777, and start it with the word Premier. Here is Mr. Chris Tomlin now.

0: Chris Tomlin, and always, so we're about 10 minutes away from the Champions League final, and ahead of that huge match, in fact, the last big domestic game before the World Cup, of course, Arsenal favourite Eze has been speaking very openly about the importance of his Christian faith in his life and in his football career. The Gunners, of course, hoping for a double winning season, hoping to add Europe's top club title to the trophy cabinet alongside the Premier League, which was secured a couple of weeks back. They play Paris Saint-Germain, though, so it's going to be pretty difficult in Budapest in 10 minutes' time. But Eze has been speaking to Andrew Mensah, who's the comedian and also his cousin, during a Sky Sports interview. And he was asked about his beliefs and wanting to perform better on the pitch. Mensah said, "I know faith isn't you praying, 'Lord, let me nutmeg Rodri today.' What actually is faith?" And he responds by saying, "Faith is confidence in what you have not yet seen and an assurance of what is going to come." And then he said, "That faith is a foundation, a pillar for me in my life. Of course, because of my Christian background and how I've grown up, for me, that's just an anchor of how I live my life. I see everything through the eyes of faith." What an amazing thing to say ahead of the Champions League final. So, of course, Eze in the England squad for the World Cup as well. So, fantastic to hear that. Brilliant, isn't it, when high-profile people like that talk about their faith in Jesus. So, don't forget to cheer on the Gunners then at 5 o'clock. It's going to be a difficult game, isn't it? But maybe, just maybe. Now, we're going to look back to last weekend because it was Pentecost Sunday. And according to the Book of Acts, the coming of the Holy Spirit didn't just spark a one-off moment, but actually reshaped how believers live and relate to one another and understand a shared identity. The same Spirit is present with all Christians today, whether you're a Premier League footballer or whether you work in a bank, in a school, whether you look after your house, whatever you do, just moments of worship. Routines, conversations, decisions that make up everyday life. And yet, many people still experience faith as something that feels a bit disconnected from daily reality, sometimes even disconnected from one another. So how do we recover that vision and that experience in Acts chapter 2 ahead of Trinity Sunday tomorrow? Well, theologian, speaker and author Paul Coulter joined Mal this week to explore all that applies to our everyday choices.
1: Well, I think wisdom is the right thing. I think there are many decisions in life where there isn't a simple right or wrong answer. You know, which brand of cereal do you buy? There are positive things on one side and on another in terms of health benefits, in terms of cost, in terms of taste and what you like and what you enjoy. And God has given us many good gifts. So I don't think we're meant to approach the everyday choices fearfully. I think sometimes Christians get into a bind. Well, if I miss the will of God, if I don't hear the prompting of the Spirit in this moment, then I'm going to miss out on something wonderful, or some amazing thing that God could have done won't happen. That is not how I believe God works. He is able to do the things he chooses to do, but he invites us to be part of his work. So those everyday wisdom decisions, I think it's just about that it's not ungodly or unspiritual to exercise wisdom in those things. Wisdom means looking at the pluses, the minuses, where there's no biblical command that says there's a right and wrong answer. But I think what the Holy Spirit is more interested in doing is changing our character to be people who are less self-centered and self-focused and less timid. The Apostle Paul said to Timothy, you know, you haven't received a spirit of timidity, but of power and of love and self-control. That's what the Spirit wants to bring about in our lives. So for me, that's more about, you know, I sit down beside a stranger on the tube, or it's in London last week, we don't have tubes in Belfast, but, you know, on the bus or just in a park or wherever it is, and asking in that moment, Lord, is there a word I could speak to this person? Would you give me something helpful, beneficial? Would you help me to share Christ with them? Because the option for me there is I could sit contained in my own world, you know, put the earphones in, whatever, and just be focused on what I need and what I want. But the Spirit turns us outwards to say, here I am as someone who could bring a blessing to someone today. If he wants to say something to me, I'll have my ears wide open. I'll be listening and I'll be following him.
2: And I suppose as we mature as Christians, the hope is that it becomes just a natural part of our lives, that we see people, we talk to them, we help them, we do things for them, you know, without the feeling, do I need to be prompted? This is just the way of precisely, Jesus. That's what Jesus does.
1: I think that's it. He changes the desires of our hearts. You know, and you see that many times in Scripture when the Holy Spirit needs to speak clearly in words of message, it's often in a message of words, rather, it's often because people aren't listening. It's often because he has to cut in a more dramatic way. Now, again, that's not me trying to belittle the dramatic things that he can do or the importance of when he does speak audibly or speak clearly. But if our hearts are available, if our hearts are filled by him, if our character is being transformed, we will be living each day step by step, is how the Apostle Paul puts it, with the Holy Spirit, keep in step with him. So that's a little bit like Jesus said, being yoked to the Lord Jesus. It's following in his steps, it's following along with him, not running ahead, not falling behind, but just moment by moment, Lord, lead me in this moment. We will get that wrong, if you like, and there'll be many moments when we get it right, but we don't feel something dramatic mm-hmm. about it. Mm-hmm. But we're in this journey together, and that's, I think, another really important thing. The Spirit's work is not just in the lives of isolated individual Christians. He binds us together. He brings us together in the bond of peace, the bond of unity that the Apostle Paul talks about in Ephesians 4. And that's the wonderful thing, Mal. You know, I might stumble, I might not be listening, but you can come and you can speak his truth to me. You can remind me of Scripture. You can say, here's what I think he's prompted me. I think we've got to be careful. We don't take authority over people. The Spirit mm-hmm. has told me that you should do this. But it's quite right and proper that we say, you know, I've been praying for you, brother, sister, and I believe the Lord has laid this on my heart for you. And that's a word of encouragement and of wisdom in that moment that the person can take and then ask the Lord, what do I do with this? What does that mean? So if I want to hear the Spirit of God, immerse yourself in the Scriptures, pray and read the Scriptures. It's not rocket science, but it's not a formula. Mm-hmm. It's not go and seek out this guru or, you know, follow this technique. It is about slowing down, stopping, listening, making yourself available, asking, knocking the door, immersing yourself in the Scriptures that he has inspired, and then saying, Lord, you know, if you want to speak to me in more dramatic ways, I'm open to that. That's brilliant. But I'm not going to sit and wait until you do that. I'm not going to make the absence of that an excuse for not doing what you've already said to do, which is what the Scriptures teach.
0: That is Bible teacher and pastor and theologian Paul, based in Northern Ireland, aiming to equip others for Christ-centered thinking, living and serving, chatting there with Mal on Daytime. Listen to the interview again on premiere.plus. Okay, coming up next for us, some great radio drama with Elijah. It's just around the corner.
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12: The thief comes only to steal and kill and destroy. I have come that they may have life and have it to the full. I am the good shepherd. The good shepherd lays down his life for the sheep. The hired hand is not the shepherd and does not own the sheep. So when he sees the wolf coming, he abandons the sheep and runs away. Then the wolf attacks the flock and scatters it. The man runs away because he is a hired hand and cares nothing for the sheep. I am the good shepherd. I know my sheep and my sheep know me. Just as the Father knows me and I know the Father. And I lay down my life for the sheep.
13: My name's Marlene. I'm 74 years of age. I just retired last year and I live in a town called Larne. It's on the East Antrim coast here in the north of Ireland. I've lived here all my life and as I say, I've just retired last year, so I have a lot more time in my hands and I like to do some voluntary work. I was introduced to your station by my younger sister who just loves it and she thought she would pass the information on to me and I'm so glad she did. I love your station because it's so informative. I'm blessed every time I turn it on, whether it's someone asking for prayer, perhaps just speaking on a subject that's dear to my heart, or just perhaps Stuart or Jill Briscoe giving us a lovely talk on some themes from Scripture. It really does my heart good to listen to all the information that you give us on Scripture and on many other subjects. Please keep up the good work, and as the Lord said to us all, go into all the world and preach the gospel, and you certainly are doing that. Many thanks, and God bless.
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0: Well, happy Saturday to you. It's 5 o'clock on the 30th of May, and we're going to jump straight into our radio drama. We've been enjoying this on Saturdays for the past few weeks. It's time for episode 7, Consequences for Elijah. Final episode on this one, and then we'll be catching up with today's Bible list challenge, seeing who got in before 5 o'clock.
14: Commission presents Elijah by Noel Spears. Episode 7, Consequences.

0: You will take that vineyard and have it added to the palace gardens.
1: No. Don't do that.
0: First, find out where this fellow Naboth lives.
2: Yes?
0: We will go and tell him that I am taking his vineyard to become part of the palace gardens.
2: Very well, whatever you say, but I do think...
0: You think that this man will not part with his vineyard?
2: I understand that his family have had ownership of it for many generations.
0: We shall soon see if he refuses Ahab, King of Israel. I don't think that he will dare.
3: King Ahab was anxious to acquire this attractive vineyard, which lay close to his palace grounds. That afternoon, the king, accompanied by his usual retinue of guards and servants, left the palace, and within a few minutes all were standing in Naboth's vineyard.
0: I assume that the fellow with the grey hair is Naboth. He'll not dare refuse me. Naboth, your vineyard lies very conveniently to the palace grounds. I would ask you to let me have it to use as a vegetable garden.
4: But, Your Majesty, my family has had this property for generations.
0: In exchange, I will give you a better vineyard, or I'll pay you whatever it's worth.
4: I cannot, sir. The Lord God forbid that I should give you the inheritance of my fathers.
0: But you cannot refuse the King of Israel.
4: Your Majesty, I must follow a greater order, the law of Moses. Sir, I have responsibility to my family, both past and future. Are you asking me to break the law of Moses? I cannot do that.
0: We will speak of this later. And Naboth, this is not the end of the matter.
3: There and then, Ahab left Naboth's vineyard, assuming that the retinue would follow him, which it did. Not a word was spoken on the return journey to the palace, and His Majesty the King of Israel retired directly to his bed.
5: And just what is the King of Israel doing in bed at this time of day? Why aren't you eating? You haven't touched any food now for 2 days. Are you ill or something?
1: No, I'm not.
5: Well, what is it?
1: Nothing.
5: Something has annoyed you and made you angry. What or who was it? Do tell me.
1: Oh, all right, I'll tell you.
5: I'm listening.
1: I asked Naboth to sell me his vineyard and he refused.
5: And why refuse?
1: Oh, some religious reason. I couldn't understand.
5: But do you really want that vineyard?
1: Yes, I do.
5: But there's heaps of other vineyards about. Why don't you buy another one?
1: I want Naboth's vineyard.
5: You are acting like a big child.
1: No, I'm not. That Naboth has refused to sell his vineyard to me and I want it. That's all there is to say.
5: Well, Ahab, there are more important things for you to be doing as king than worrying about a silly vineyard. You are King of Israel.
1: Well, as I said earlier, I offered him any other vineyard that he wanted in exchange, even a bigger one, and he still refused. And I do want it.
5: All right. Are you the King of Israel or not? Get up out of bed and eat. Don't worry about it. I will get you Naboth's vineyard.
1: Very well. Whatever you say.
5: Now, get out of bed. I have letters to write.

0: People of the village, we have received a letter from the palace. Indeed, this letter has been signed by the Queen, Queen Jezebel herself. She commands that we call all the citizens together for fasting and prayer.
1: You have done that, and we are now all here.
2: And we've all fasted and prayed, but there must be another reason.
0: She, the Queen, has given a second reason.
1: Well, what is this second reason?
0: She asks that we also summon our neighbour, Naboth, to come to this meeting.
1: But Naboth is not here yet. Why not?
0: No, he is not. But I asked him to come a little later.
2: Why? Why ask Naboth to come later? What are you

0: There's something else that you haven't told us, isn't there?
1: Yes. Yes, actually, there is.
2: It turned out to be a death sentence for Naboth, the owner of the vineyard. He was taken out and stoned to death. News of this quickly reached the queen.
3: I say, my man, is that a message you have for me?
4: Yes, Your Majesty.
3: Why wasn't I given this immediately?
4: Well, it has only just come in, Your Majesty.
3: Very well. I can read it myself.
4: Yes, certainly, ma'am.
3: Ahab! Ahab! Oh, would someone fetch the king for me at once?
5: Yes, Jezebel, dear. You wanted to speak with me. What is it?
3: Not so loud. Don't want everyone to hear.
5: Well, I'm sorry. It sounded important and urgent.
3: It is important and urgent. I don't want everyone to know our business.
6: All right. Well, my dear, what is it?
3: You know the vineyard that the fellow Naboth wouldn't sell you?
6: Yes, what about it?
3: Well, you can have it now. He is dead.
6: Dead? Are you sure? Naboth is dead. How can that be?
3: You don't need to know, so don't ask.
6: I'll go down to it this afternoon.
3: I thought you might be pleased. Do as you wish.
2: And, true enough, Ahab went down to Naboth's vineyard that very afternoon to lay claim to it. But the king of Israel and his retinue were not the only visitors.
5: You see, Obadiah, my Lord Chamberlain, all things are possible.
7: But how did this come about? Was the owner not adamant that he wouldn't sell?
5: Yes, he was, wasn't he?
7: Your Majesty, we are not alone.
6: Oh, who's that? Oh, I don't believe it. It's the Troubler of Israel.
5: Elijah, the Troubler of Israel. I suppose you bring yet another message?
8: Yes, sir. I have brought another message from the Lord God.
5: Very well. Tell me.
8: The Lord God told me to go to Samaria, to Naboth's vineyard, and I would find you there taking possession of it. And indeed, is that not what I have found?
5: Yes. And Elijah, you are trespassing on my property.
8: Oh, your vineyard, is it?
5: Yes, Elijah, and I have paid Naboth a good price for it.
8: The Lord God of Israel has bid me bring you this message. He says, isn't killing Naboth bad enough? Must you rob him too?
5: What are you blaming me for doing?
8: You know very well, Ahab. And the Lord God goes on to say, because you have done this foul deed, the Lord God says, dogs shall lick your blood outside the city, just as they licked the blood of Naboth.
5: What are you talking about, Elijah?
8: I have come to place God's curse upon you because you have sold yourself to the devil.
5: Come now, messenger from God. You have allowed your religion to make you rather foolish. You are becoming mad, Elijah.
8: Mad, sir? I am not the babbler in this gathering. This message comes from the Lord God. Remember the Lord God's words. You will be swept away. He will not allow a single one of your male descendants to survive.
5: I will not heed this nonsense.
8: For anyone to ignore a message from the Lord God of Israel would be a grave folly. But there is more.
5: This is a lengthy message for you to have carried.
8: Do not mock the Lord God of Israel, sir. For you have made the Lord God very angry and led all of Israel into sin. The Lord has also told me that the dogs of Jezreel shall tear apart the body of your wife, Jezebel.
5: Oh, grand talk, Elijah. Do you realize who you're talking to?
8: Yes, I do. But knowing that you are the king of Israel doesn't make God's message any less powerful or true.
5: I see.
8: The members of your family who die in the city shall be eaten by dogs, and those who die in the country shall be eaten by vultures.
2: When Ahab heard Elijah's prophecy, he tore his clothing, put on rags, fasted, and slept in sackcloth. Everyone noticed just how the king had changed, going around the palace in deep humility, not speaking with anyone, not even the members of his own family. Because of Ahab's change of heart, the Lord God allowed him to remain as king for another 9 or 10 years. Elijah continued as Israel's prophet for the Lord God until, after some years, his task was completed and he met with Elisha, his assistant in Gilgal.
9: You know that the Lord God must take me to be with himself today. It is not my decision, but the Lord God's.
10: Yes, yes, I do know. But I am just so very sorry to be losing you.
9: I understand what you're saying, but Elisha, remember this. The Lord God instructed me to anoint you as my assistant and successor. Now, why was that?
10: Well, I'm not quite sure.
9: Yes, you are. I told you. The Lord God is about to take me away, and you were anointed to replace me.
10: Yes, I do know that. Perhaps I'm not just sorry to lose you, but I'm also afraid.
9: Was I not afraid at times when God gave me new tasks to do? I was afraid at times, but I knew that I was not alone. The Lord was with me always, just as he'll be with you too.
10: Thank you for reminding me I'll not be alone.
9: Now, Elisha, stay here, for the Lord God has told me to go to Jericho.
10: But no, no. I'll not, for I swore to God that I wouldn't leave you.
9: Very well. What wish shall I grant you before I am taken away?
10: Please, grant me twice as much prophetic power as you had.
9: You have asked for a hard thing. If you see me when I am taken from you, then you will get your request. If not, you won't.

0: the chariot of Israel, and I haven't been allowed to see it. But what task have I been given? Can I equal Elijah the master? Well, what did he say? He knew he was not alone. The Lord was with him always. Can I follow him? Yes, I can. The Lord will be with me always.
1: In Elijah by Noel Spears, the part of Elijah was played by Peter Richardson. Other parts were by the Commission Radio Drama Team. The series was produced by Jennifer Hobson and recorded at Commission Studios in Belfast, Northern Ireland.

Brilliant. The concluding part of Elijah. We've enjoyed that for the last 7 weeks on a Saturday. And next week, Craig will have a brand new radio drama for you. Just gone 5:15. Don't forget that Today with Jeff Vines is just around the corner for you on your Saturday. But let's conclude the Bible List Challenge. All this week, I've been bringing you the return of the Bible List Challenge. Today, we were finding a list of the Shekinah glory of God, the times when God's presence was visible. And hey, here is the ones that came in just before 5:00. John says, Josh, what about the Star of Bethlehem? Well, it's close. It's not quite. Actually, the same story, Christ's birth, appearing to the shepherds. Yeah, that was the Shekinah glory of God at that point. The star, of course, directing them to Jesus, most definitely, the wise men. How to Bob in Kingston, who says, Josh, Ezekiel 1:1, the heavens were opened and I saw visions of God. Absolutely, yeah. That is what we were looking for. Thank you very much. Rhoda says, what about when Stephen was stoned and martyred? He spoke out to the crowd about Jesus and he lay dying and he saw heavens opened and saw God. Yeah, that's a great one. And Ruth says, well, Josh, what about the transfiguration? Does that count? Absolutely, Ruth, that does count. So well done. We managed to find in a grand total of 8 in the end. Ones that we missed, for example, Israel protected at the Red Sea. Do you remember that? Yeah, the cloud coming down. Appearing when Miriam spoke against Moses' wife. That's a bit of a sort of left field one that you might not have remembered. Lots to do with Jesus. Present at Christ's baptism, at his death, at his ascension. And then looking forward. It will appear at the rapture. It will appear during the tribulation at the funeral of God's two witnesses, Revelation 11, if you're not sure, and will appear at the second coming of Jesus. Amazing. Thank you so much, everyone. It's been good fun. The Bible List Challenge. Right, let's enjoy this from the Psalm.

The Salvation Army and who is on the Lord's side? My son is very excited by the current score in the Champions League final. No spoilers, but let me just say he's not French. Coming up, it is Today with Jeff Vines, just around the corner. Not long to go before that. Brilliant program. Hope your Saturday afternoon going okay so far.

0: Well, we are heading towards 5:30 together. Josh Carter with you here on Premier Christian Radio, and our time together coming to an end very soon. It's been an absolute joy sitting in the chair every afternoon for the half-term holiday this week. Thank you so much for your messages, your stories, and for making me laugh out loud every single day. You've been great company. We've had a lot of fun compiling the unwritten rule book, you know, laughing at all those unspoken laws that we follow just to fit in, keep up appearances, avoid those social awkward situations. We spend so much of our lives that we tiptoeing around trying not to break those silly rules. But as I wrap up this week and we look ahead to Sunday tomorrow, I wanted to leave you with this one thought. The beautiful life-changing truth of the good news of Jesus is that when it comes to God, there are no unwritten rules. There are no secret hoops you have to jump through to earn his love. You don't have to pretend you have it all together before you talk to him. You don't have to apologize for bringing him your mess. And as we established on Tuesday, there is absolutely no reserved seating in the kingdom of heaven. His grace isn't a secret code you have to crack. It is freely given, and it's written down in black and white. So my encouragement to you this weekend is to drop the rule book. When you wake up tomorrow, whether you are walking into a church building, tuning into a service online, or just sitting quietly in your living room, come exactly as you are. Step out of the exhausting pressure of performing and step into the total freedom of Jesus's presence. It has been a massive privilege keeping you company. The regular team will be back with you on Monday afternoon. Have a wonderfully blessed weekend, and we're going to finish next with Today with Jeff Vines. Take care.
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4: Welcome. Thanks for joining me. Pastor Jeff is currently in a series called Ready or Not. It's about the things that happen in life, whether we're ready for them or not. In this episode, he's talking about feeling our faith. As relational beings, often we feel the close love of God. At other times, though, he feels distant, and there's pain, suffering, and loss. Here's Pastor Jeff with the message now.
5: You know, I've often thought about this, that in that moment that we feel, when we're in connection and in relationship with God, there's supposed to be something so unique, something special, and it's hard to define and it's hard to explain to somebody who's not experienced it before, but there's something supposed to happen in your relationship with God whereby you feel a strong connection to Him, and we call it feeling our faith. And so somebody might say, well, do I have to really feel God? Isn't enough that I just obey Him? Well, no, for two reasons. Number one, you don't always obey Him. But two, you are a relational being. You've been created in the image of God to feel. Emotional. You are an emotion, not a computer. You have feelings. You have emotions. Imagine me going to my wife, Robert, and saying, hey, is it okay if we just coexist? Can we just live in the house together but never talk to each other or never be intimate? It's amazing. That's not going to work. I remember when my father and my mother were going through a difficult time in their marriage, and I remember asking my mom, well, tell me, what's going on with you and Dad? How do you feel? Are you angry? And I remember her saying, I wish I was angry. She said, I'm just numb. That is not the way our relationship with God is supposed to be. But we're in a series called Ready or Not, and there are things going to happen, whether you're ready for them or not, they're going to occur. And you know what one of those things is? Guarantee it. At some point in your life, you'll stop feeling God the way you have in the past. And it won't be fun, and you'll wonder what's happened, and you'll go through a myriad of options. You'll blame yourself. You'll blame things around you. Blame your church. You'll blame all kinds of things. But the reality is, in those seasons when that happens, you're actually in good company. William Cowper, a great hymn writer, wrote great songs about his experiencing God, and then he wrote other songs where he can't find God. David, the psalmist, said, the Lord is my shepherd, I shall not want, you know, leads me beside still waters, he restores my soul, but then a few chapters later, he says, where's God? Can't find him. So the question is, in those seasons, when it happens, what do? And some of you in the room, you've never felt God. You've never really felt Him the way you want to feel Him. Your relationship with God is functional at best. And again, you're thinking, hey, do we have to talk about this? Come on, man. Isn't it enough? I go to church. It's not about what's enough and what's not. The reality is you've been created by God to feel and sense and experience His presence every day of your life. And the older you get and the more mature you get in Christ, you're supposed to have these transcendent experiences where you feel the presence of God involved in your life. So what happens then when you come to a season of life when you're numb? You're not angry at God, you're just apathetic. You can't feel anything, and you want to. It's not like you don't want to, you just don't. Can't manufacture it. You just don't feel anything for Him. This is one of the most important questions a pastor gets asked. Why don't I feel my faith, Pastor Jeff? I want to, and I want to help you, but I want to ask the question, how is it that we can get this feeling, this experience back that we once had, or maybe we've had it before and we just recently lost it? What do we do in those times to experience and to feel God the way God wants us to experience and feel God? Now, the first thing, before we get into this, you have to understand that a lot of you, a lot of us, brought our misconceptions about God into our relationship with Him, and right from the get-go, we're behind the eight ball. Some of you grew up thinking God is like Dudley Do-Right. And your relationship with God, you think His closeness and farness is based on how good you are. So as long as you're doing right stuff, God will be close to you. When you start messing it up, then you're distant, He's distant from you. Now, folks, that's never going to work, because you're going to get to a point in your life when you realize, or at least when you begin to believe, that no matter what you do, you can never pray enough, be good enough, you can never do what's required by God. And so you're going to think your entire life, you're not close to God. If you think God's closeness to you is contingent on how good you are and you never make any mistakes. You're never going to want to know a God like that. Who wants to be around somebody you think you can never please? I try to run from those people, other than my wife. Everybody else, I'm gone. Well, she's not like that. Others of you grew up kind of with a God that's like a genie. You're used to the God you believed in when you came a Christian. You thought this was the God who you rub the lamp three times, he gives you whatever you want. And that's your God. So if you pray for something and don't get it, you automatically think God's not close to you. And you stop feeling the presence of God. If God allows you to go through a season of trouble, you think, well, God's obviously not here or he'd take me right out of this. So you brought that kind of idea of God into your relationship with God, and you're going to have a hard time ever feeling or experiencing God. Others of you, your God is like Thor. You're just waiting. You think, man, as soon as I mess up, he's going to drop the hammer. You know, God is like a warden. He's just watching for you to mess up so he can throw you in the hole. And your God is a God of perpetual responsibility. And if you don't constantly do the right thing, man, he's out to get you. Well, how can you ever hope to relate and experience a God like that? That's a God you want to run away from. And then others of you, oh man, especially, I'm not picking on one group. I'm just saying a lot of our young people today grew up in families where somehow something happened in American society where your father thought it was better to be your buddy than your authority. And because of that, now you've grown up thinking Jesus is your bud. He's your buddy. And so you're never going to have the kind of transcendent, intimate experience with a God like that because you think you're his equal. But all of us brought some kind of wrong idea into our relationship with God. And if you ever hope to experience God again the way you once did or the way you really want to and you never have, you have to retain, number one, you have to retrain your mind with objective truth concerning who God really is. You have to retrain your mind with objective truth concerning who God really is. So you've got to take all these emotions and your feelings about what God is like and lead them to what is objectively true. And you might say, well, Jeff, you arrogant punk, how do you know what God is like? Well, I don't, unless God chooses to reveal himself. And in the scriptures, we're told that he does in two ways. General revelation, for since the creation of the world, God's invisible qualities, his eternal power and divine nature have been clearly seen. So we know that he's a creative God, but that's not really helping us with our relationship. So we receive what the Bible calls special revelation, as written in the Word through Jesus Christ. Hebrews 1 tells us, in the past, God spoke to us through the prophets, but now, in these last days, he has spoken to us through his Son, who is the radiance of God's glory and the exact representation of his being, sustaining all things by his powerful word. So, from the get-go, let's remind ourselves of something, okay? Here is who God really is. How do you know? As mirrored in the image of Christ, God loves you more than you could ever imagine. His love is deeper than you ever thought possible. It's wider than you ever hoped for or dreamed for. God is not like your friends who will bolt when you don't measure up. This is a God who is never going to leave you, who is more patient and more kind and more generous and more forgiving than any friend that you've ever had. And the Bible tells you that if you are in Christ and there was a time in the life, in your life in the past, where you said, here I am, and you knelt humbly at the cross and he forgave your sins, then the Bible says, even if you try to run from him, he's still right there with you. Francis Thompson calls him the hound of heaven. He's not going to let you go. He's not like your other friends. You say, Pastor Jeff, I really want to believe you, but I got to know for sure. Well, here's our text, Romans 8. For I am convinced that neither death nor life, neither angels nor demons, neither the present nor the future nor any powers, neither height nor depth, nor anything else in all creation will be able to separate us from the love of God that is in Christ Jesus our Lord. Nothing. Nothing means no thing. I think God gave me an illustration of this when I was younger so that I would never forget what God is like. And I remember my dad had a list of rules in our house. He was a very staunch leader in the house. He loved us, and we knew that he loved us, but he had rules, and you just didn't violate the rules. There were a list of kind of like the seven woes. You know, if you do these things, you're in danger of not living here anymore. Doing drugs, you're out. So although it wasn't that rule, there was another rule he had that I violated when I was 16 years old, stupid. And I remember I couldn't sleep that night, and I was terrified. But the burden on my shoulders for violating this was so heavy that I had to find release. And I knew the only way I'd find release is to confess what I had done to my father, expecting him to say, you can't live here anymore. And I told my father, and I was seated on the bed, and I remember my father looking at me and really sad, almost a tear in his eyes. Then he moved over and put his arm around me, and he said, I'm disappointed, but I'm right here, and I'm going to walk you through this. We're going to do this together. I think God gave me that. That's what God is like. So yeah, you may have disappointed him, but it's a sadness. It's a breaking of his heart, not an anger and wrath. And now he moves in beside you for those who are in Christ Jesus. He puts his arm around you and says, okay, but we're going to go through this together. See, until you understand that's what God is truly like, there's no way you're going to be able to experience him and feel the love of a father until you realize the father that he is. So the first step, something's got to die in you if you're going to experience God again. What can die is the objective truth to which your feelings must conform, that God is close by, that he cares about you above all things, that you matter to God, that he left the 99 to pursue you, that you are worth everything to him, even to the point that he would give up his own son, the death of his own son, so those far from him may come near him. That he will never, ever, ever, ever leave you or forsake you, no matter what. That truth must live, and we must choose to live with it. The thing that must die is the lie which your feelings are presently subject. The lie that God is far off, that he doesn't care, that you don't matter to him, that you're not significant, that you're saved by merit, by how good you are, that God is temperamental, and at any moment he could change his mind and decide to leave you, that he's like every other friend you've ever had, and if you don't measure up, he's going to bolt. That when you run away from him, he runs away from you. That is the lie that has to die. It's not the God of the Bible, as reflected in Jesus, who stands on the mountain in Matthew 23 and looks over Jerusalem and says, Jerusalem, Jerusalem, you who have killed the prophets and stoned those sent to you, how often have I longed to gather your children together as her hen gathers her wings under her chicks under her wings. Jesus looks out and he says, you've betrayed me. You've killed the prophets, the messengers that we sent. And what is his response? Hatred? No, what's his response? How I long for you. You've broken my heart, but I'm here and I want to gather you in as a hen gathers her chicks under her wings. So the first thing you're going to do if you're going to experience God, number one, you got to retrain the mind. You got to retrain the mind with objective truth concerning the reality of who God is. You got to retrain the mind to remember, to think, who is God really? Not based on how I feel, but what is his true identity? You say, well, Pastor Jeff, how do I do that? I'm getting older and I'm more stubborn, so it's hard to learn new things, and there's not a lot of room left in there to learn anything else. So can you help me? Yes, I can. Write it down first by listening to the language of God. You retrain your mind first by listening to the language of God. Here's an undeniable reality. While you brought an erroneous view of God into your relationship with him, let me tell you something else you brought. You brought all your indisciplines into your relationship with God. And let me just say something to you guys. I'm just going to be honest. I've been preaching a long time, and you girls, you know, you're with me. Because, look, doggone it, and don't get me in trouble for this. You feel things a little deeper than men do most of the time. That's why we're a bit slow. But God revealed himself in the person of Jesus, a man who loves you, men, and who wants to stir your emotions, men, toward him. The problem is when you came into your relationship with him, you got all these indisciplines. Look, I went to the gym religiously from the age of 29 to 42. When I was 29 years old, I looked into the mirror and I thought, dude, what's going on here? You don't have the basketball body that you used to have. You can't eat McDonald's three times a day and keep it, but it's cheap. And so I said, you know what? I got to get back in the gym. So I got a good workout program from my good friend, Tony Bennett. And he said, look, work on this, work this body part this day and on and so forth. And from the time I was 29 to 42, I was in the gym 3 to 4 days a week and nothing stopped me. Holidays, Christmas, whatever. I was committed. And then I woke up one day at 42 years old and I had the click the opposite way. I just thought, I don't like this. I'm tired of this. This hurts too much. I got to pay to hurt myself. So you know what? I'm just going to ride my bike. And that didn't work out too well for me. And I'm gonna run when I feel like it. And I'm going to go jogging. So I'm thinking all these things. But the problem with that is I'm not disciplined in it. So it's haphazard. So my condition was haphazard. Now, guess what happened about 4 weeks ago? I had the click again. So I stopped from 42 to 54, which is what I am now, and it clicked. I just woke up one morning and I thought, I got to get back to the gym. Time to go back. I don't know how long it'll last, but I know in my head it's going to last a long time. You just know. And so I joined Crunch Fitness because they had a deal going. I've been there at lunchtime just about every day for the last 3 weeks, feeling good. Now, let me show you my motivation for going to the gym. That's my motivation. I was holding her the other day, and I thought, wait a minute. By the time she's a teenager, I'm going to be old man. I want to teach her golf. I want to go on hikes. I want to go on runs. I want to teach her everything I know about basketball. I want to go to her high school basketball games. And if I don't get in the gym right now, none of that's going to happen. Every Olympian will tell you that if you want to win the gold, there are certain disciplines that have to go into your life to get there. Every Christian who has a good relationship with God and experiences the transcendent knows you don't do that by accident. There are some disciplines you have to catalyze into your life in order for you to reach the goal, which is to experience the living God. Spiritual drought must be drenched in the discipline of the objective language of God. It's very difficult to feel far from somebody that you're talking to every day. It's hard to feel distant from someone whose voice you are regularly hearing. And so there has to be an intentional discipline of seeking. That's why David said, early in the morning will I seek you, Psalm 63. He says in Psalm 42, as the deer pants for the water brooks, so pants my soul for you, O God. My soul thirsts for God, for the living God. James says, draw near to God and he'll draw near to you. Wait a minute, Pastor Jeff, I said that God is not away from me. No, this is a subjective passage of scripture. You feel that God is away from you, but if you draw near to him, you're going to find he's never moved. He's always there. It's you that's trying to get away. Robin came to me somewhere about 15 years into the marriage. She came to me. She goes, how, Jeff, can we be close when we don't talk? How can we be intimate, she said, when you don't spend quality time with me? Now, let's just be honest. I'm a guy. And a guy thinks, do we really have to talk? Can't we just be intimate? Come on. Do we really have to have a conversation? But over time, if you learn anything that's of value, you learn that intimacy begins with a closeness of communication, of word. And without the word, very seldom is there going to be intimacy. And if there is, it'll be going through the motions. If you want to reach the depth of the soul and heart of another person, there is time, quality time, and communication. I've got a new devotional this year by Chris T. Green. He's my favorite devotional writer because all of his devotions really speak to me. I think they go beneath the surface, down into the depths. And he says God's relationship with human beings in the pages of Scripture and throughout history, as well as the very existence of the Bible, gives ample evidence that God guides, instructs, corrects, inspires, encourages, reveals, and more. He says inspired writers even call him the Word. The reality is God has always been vocal. He's always been speaking. He's still speaking. But you've got to, here's the key, position yourself in a place where you can hear the voice of God. Discipline. Hearing requires the discipline of positioning yourself in a place to absorb the words of God. And think about it, man. Words are powerful things that ignite the emotions. What's it like for you, husbands, when your wife comes and says to you, you're so handsome, I love you, you're a great father, and I just love, what does that do for you? What does it do for your wife when the husband comes along and says, you know what, You are so beautiful. You will never stop being beautiful to me. I love you. You're a great mom. It catalyzes something in you that there's a closeness, there's a nearness, and there's a confidence that you go out and face your life. Words are powerful. But you've got to position yourself in a way, in a place where you can hear the Word of God speaking those kind of things inside you. Folks, it took me a long, long time to learn that my daily time with God would pay huge dividends in the future. And now as I'm getting older, the value on these words are priceless. It's about giving the Spirit of God ammunition, words that have been in you now that resonate and have been deeply installed into your emotional constitution, spiritual constitution, to fire the right word at the right time and the right place to give you victory. There have been times in my life when I felt very worthless. Like, why am I in ministry? I'm not very good at this. I'm going to go back to coaching basketball, but I wasn't very good at that either. And just at the right time and the right place, then I would hear the Spirit of God. Before you were born, I formed you. You were fearfully and wonderfully made. And I would be reminded that I am created for God's ultimate purpose. No matter what I feel, the truth is God has His hand on me. There have been times in my life when I felt very distant from God, usually tied to a failure in my life. And suddenly the Spirit of God would activate a scripture, one of my favorite scriptures. God is a friend who stays closer than a brother. That is the objective truth. God is close and near to me whether I feel it or not. In times that I feel lost because I violated something I shouldn't have violated, the Holy Spirit has a way of reminding me, by grace you have been saved through faith. You are a child of God. He will never, ever, ever, ever leave you. In times that I've felt unloved by God Himself because of some tragedy that I'm experiencing, the Spirit of God has come in and said, you know what? Nothing can separate you from the love of God. Nothing. In times I feel abandoned, God will work everything out for those, or everything for the good of those who love God and who are called according to His purpose. So why do we feel an emotional emptiness oftentimes where God is concerned? Number one, our past has tainted our view of God. And two, our emotions have been left untrained. So what do? We listen to the language of God. We flood the drought with refreshing water by listening to the language of God. And second, by listening to the language of obedience. Now, you got to be careful here. What do I mean by the language of obedience? Because Pastor Jeff, you just said that God's closeness was not determined on how good I am, whether I obey or disobey. So what do you mean, the language of obedience? Have you ever really taken a good look at the Exodus in the Old Testament? Don't you think that would have been an exciting thing to be part of? I mean, you got the burning bush, you got the plagues, the locusts, the frogs coming out of the woodwork. You've got the Nile turning to blood. You got darkness and the destroyer. Imagine what that last night would have been like. And then, of course, there's this whole thing of the Red Sea crossing. Wow, into a land flowing with milk and honey. Woo, what a ride, man. What an adventure. God's presence is manifest everywhere. And yet you hear the same old complaint by the Israelites every day. Why did God bring us out here to kill us?
4: 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Thanks for joining us. 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
9: Psalm 25, verses 8 to 15. Good and upright is the Lord. Therefore he instructs sinners in his ways. He guides the humble in what is right and teaches them his way. All the ways of the Lord are loving and faithful towards those who keep the demands of his covenant. For the sake of your name, Lord, forgive my iniquity, though it is great. Who then are those who fear the Lord? He will instruct them in the ways they should choose. They will spend their days in prosperity, and their descendants will inherit the land. The Lord confides in those who fear him. He makes his covenant known to them. My eyes are ever on the Lord, for only he will release my feet from the snare.
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11: Welcome to this unbelievable special episode. Today, we're delighted to share a remarkable live conversation between Dr. Francis Collins and Tom Wright, recorded at Oxford's Museum of Natural History. 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Questions of truth, trust, evidence, science, nature, and humanity. It's a thoughtful and wide-ranging discussion, followed by audience Q&A and a surprise musical duet.
12: So, Francis and Tom, it is a total honour and a pleasure to have you together here tonight to bring these perspectives of a scientist and theologian to our conversation around science and faith. Now, on the surface, you come from different educational and family backgrounds, and yet you've become fast friends and allies in science and Christianity. So can you tell us briefly, where did this come from? How did you meet, and what's going on here?
13: Oh, that could be a long story. Again, I grew up in a perspective of atheism. I didn't become a Christian until medical school, age 27. And then kind of was a little unclear about how visible I should be about my Christianity in the academic community, which is not always entirely welcoming to that. But over the course of time, I found more and more people just wanted to talk about, can science and faith actually interact? And I decided maybe I should write something about it. So 20 years ago, I wrote a book called The Language of God, which explained from my perspective how you can both be somebody who's a rigorous scientist, but also somebody who is a serious Christian who believes, in fact, in the life, death, and resurrection of Jesus Christ, and who is able to see how that provides me with a bridge to God that I otherwise couldn't get. But I wrote the book, and then I got a lot of responses from people who wanted to take it deeper into more conversation, and I couldn't keep up with the emails, and I decided I got to do something. With some wise advisors, started this foundation called BioLogos, which Dr. Torreson told you about as now the president and CEO.

0: He was going to be nearby at some place called Princeton, and so he decided he could pop in. And we discovered that we had a lot of interests in common, certainly about faith, but also about music. And yes, although we don't get to see each other that often, and this is a real gift being here this week and being able to have time with Tom, I think we are kindred spirits in various ways. I have learned so much from this man.
1: Well, I have learned so much from Francis, but I remember the cold call vividly. Sitting in my study, and my secretary came through and said, got somebody called Francis Collins on the line. And I thought, well, it can't be the Francis Collins. But I picked up the phone, and it was. And so that's when I found myself drawn into the Biologos network, which was a major surprise because I'm not a scientist. I did 1 year of physics and chemistry at school and gave it up happily when I was 14 years old. And my chemistry report at the end of the year said he has maintained his position in the class, which was 24th out of 24. that was my science. And so I'd always thought, no, I'm doing philosophy, I'm doing history, I'm doing theology, I'm doing Bible. That's quite enough. And so I had avoided being drawn into the sort of conversations Francis is talking about. But the thought of meeting with the Francis Collins and particularly being involved in a conversation about the interface between the Bible and science, which obviously was going to involve me quite a lot as a biblical scholar. So I thought, well, in for a penny, in for a pound, and I went to that first one, and as Francis said, the rest is, well, the last 15 years or so?
0: About that.
1: Something like that, yeah. So there we are.
2: That's fantastic. I thought I was going to be the least scientifically educated up here. Maybe I did a couple more years at school than you. Wonderful. So, Francis, let's go a bit more a deep dive into your amazing scientific career. So, as Christine said, you have had some incredible experiences of global significance with isolating the gene for cystic fibrosis, leading that global work to map the human genome, and then being appointed by President Obama to lead the National Institutes for Health in the US and serving under three presidents and through the COVID pandemic. But before all of that, as a child, you thought you might want to be a race car driver or a musician, which obviously you still are. But can you tell us why science and medicine won out and then give us some of those highlights of your scientific career?
0: Well, thank you for asking about how irregular this is, because it certainly is. If anybody wants to look at a non-linear career pathway, talk to me. And by the way, for the younger folks in the room, that's the norm. If you think you've got your life all planned out, that this is going to happen and then that, and then, no, it's not going to be that way. Doors are going to open you didn't expect. Other doors you were really counting on sometimes close. Look at it. Hey, it's life. It's an advantage. Try something new. I guess I ended up doing that, even though it wasn't part of the plan. Yeah, growing up on a farm where I was not going to school until the sixth grade, my parents were my teachers, not about faith, because they weren't interested in that, but about science a little bit, not much, but quite a bit about math and history and music. My father was a drama professor, so I was shoved on the stage at an early age, and that was great. I loved that, and I did like, yes, machines, so I wanted to be a race car driver. I would have been happy just driving an 18-wheel that car. Yeah. Or being a musician, but it was pretty clear that's a very hard, difficult pathway to be able to compete with people who I knew were going to be better than I was. But what about science? We moved in town and when I was about 11, and then I started to go to public school. And in the 10th grade, a chemistry teacher named John House changed my life. That very first day of that chemistry class, he handed each of the students a black box. And inside that box was an object, but you weren't allowed to open the box. And you had to think of experiments you could do to try to figure out what was inside. And you had time to think about that and then to defend your choices. Most of them were experiments you couldn't do because the equipment was a little limited. But is that not the perfect metaphor for what science is? Nature is full of black boxes. And scientists are given the chance. It is like a detective story to try to figure out what's inside the box. Mine had a candle in it, by the way, and I did not figure it out, but I was hooked. Why wouldn't you want to spend your life in that kind of exploration? So I also decided I should be a chemist, since that was the first science that I really got exposed to, and that's what I majored in college, and then I went off to get a PhD in chemistry. And only well into that did I realize I kind of forgot about life science, or I thought it was too messy or something, I'd kind of stayed away from it.

0: It is messy, by the way, but it is so meaningful. And so I made a big change and went to medical school. And there I began to realize, okay, maybe I could have everything I love. If I'm studying life science, it's relevant to people, but I can also study this molecule that you have a wonderful model of it downstairs called DNA. Because it's an information molecule. It's digital. It feeds into this mathematical part of my brain. And that's what I've really been in love with ever since. And that led to then getting trained as an internal medicine doc, getting research training in molecular biology, chasing down genes for disease like cystic fibrosis, and then, to my surprise, being asked to come and lead the Human Genome Project, which is nothing I had ever planned to do. And in fact, my mother told me not to do it because it meant becoming a federal employee, which was not her view of how her son should behave. And I almost didn't do it. But the idea of walking away from what might be, if it happened to succeed, the most amazing job in life science, probably in many decades, was a little too hard to turn down, even though I was fully expecting the project would fail, which most people in the scientific community expected would happen. It took a lot of really talented people that I got to recruit and then try to nurture and organize and raise funds for to actually develop the technology to make it possible to read 3 billion letters of the human genome in that space of 15 years. And I'm glad we got it done 2 years early, and it cost $400 million less than it was supposed to. So that made me even popular in Congress, which is a helpful thing back in the days when Congress was actually rational, which still will.
1: Don't let me get started on that.
0: And then following that, having the chance to come and be the director of the whole National Institutes of Health, the largest supporter of biomedical research in the world, never dreamed of something like that. And that meant I had to get outside of my own comfort zone about DNA and learn about things like immunology and neuroscience that are really complicated, but really exciting. And it has been an amazing era. I see there are plenty of people in this audience who might be contemplating what you want to do with your own professional career. If you're interested in science, this is the golden era. We are learning things at an accelerated pace that I never would have thought possible. The next 20 or 30 years, we're going to discover stuff about health, about disease, about basic science, about things like how the brain works, that is going to be breathtaking. And AI is going to be part of that, but a lot of it's just going to take good, hard human ingenuity and hard work. And the consequences of that, I don't think we can even try to imagine, but you'll want to be part of it.
2: Wonderful.
3: And your faith really emerged as part of that kind of scientific exploration. And I think that's very striking about your stories, isn't it? That really is the same inquiring mind that was looking for evidence and led you to faith. So can you tell us a little bit about that as well?
0: Yeah, I was an atheist when I started medical school. But when I was sitting at the bedside of people in North Carolina, that's where I was being trained, who were approaching the end of their life, and I saw the way their faith was comforting to them, and they could tell that my medicine probably wasn't helping that much, I had to wonder about that. And in a signal moment that has burned into my brain on a particular afternoon, a patient of mine with really serious heart disease, an elderly woman who reminded me of my grandmother, shared her faith with me for like the third time. And I sat there saying nothing. And she turned to me and said, "Doctor, what do you believe? What do you believe?" I wonder if all of you in this audience would have a good answer to that. Boy, I didn't. And it bugged me that this simple question, and here I'm the guy who was like learning all this stuff, threw me completely. And I stammered something like, "I guess I don't know." And she looked at me like, "What? You're supposed to be this smarty guy from medical school, and you don't know, you haven't thought about this?" And that started me on a 2-year journey to try to understand how thoughtful, rigorous, intellectual people like me could actually come to a perspective of believing in God. Because I thought you kind of had to give up rationality to get there. And I discovered it was the opposite, that rationality was pointing towards a creator God through the very things that I had studied, like beautiful equations that determine the behavior of matter and energy. Why should that work? And there's a mind behind this, isn't there? And then even coming to the recognition through the Bible and through reading C.S. Lewis about morality and not having a good explanation for morality unless you allow the opportunity that that is one of those signposts to a holy God that's written in all of our hearts, but we often don't contemplate where that came from. Some of you will argue it's just evolution. If you're going to argue that, then you have to say good and evil are basically a mirage. Do you want to do that? I think people would have a hard time with that. I have a hard time with that. And ultimately, I met the person of Jesus, who I thought was a myth, and discovered, oh my gosh, there is so much historical information about this. More recently, much of it written by this guy.
2: That's true.
0: It's incredibly compelling. And you can't just dismiss the idea that Jesus was a good teacher because he also said he was the Son of God. Mm-hmm. In Lewis's words, was he a liar? Was he a lunatic? Or is he the Lord? I had to conclude, for me, he's the Lord. And I was 27, and people said, your head's going to explode because your science and your faith are not going to be compatible. And 49 years from then, I can tell you, there's not been a problem. I've never encountered a space where what I know as a rigorous show me the data scientist and what I know from reading scriptures are actually not able to be harmoniously interpreted. As long as we recognize these are both from the same author. Wonderful words from Francis Bacon about the two books that God gave us. This is from 400 years ago, but I love this metaphor. The book of God's words, the Bible. And the book of God's works, nature. God's the author of both. If we think there's a conflict, we must have had a problem with our reading and that we ought to try to work on. That has carried me through many of these discussions in a way that I think has greatly blessed me. And let me assure you, I'm not one of those people who feels like, okay, I'm going to be a faith person on Sunday and then I'll be a secular person for the rest of the week. If I'm in the lab and there's an interesting discovery going on, I'm thinking about that as a glimpse of God's mind. I'm thinking about the laboratory as a way of worshiping. Actually, think about it. Almost a lab, maybe it's not that different from a cathedral if you have both of these perspectives going on at the same time. And I think for me, that was such a gift to be able to come to that perspective. So I should just say before I say another word, here I am telling you about my faith journey and maybe a little bit of an argument about the rationality of faith. We have here with us this evening somebody who has made that case incredibly well, and many of you will have seen or read his presentations or his works, and that's Professor John Lennox, who's right here in the second row, my friend, John.
3: That's wonderful. It's wonderful to have you with us, John, as well. Now, we'll come back to these questions of science and faith in a moment, but Tom, it'd be wonderful just to hear a bit more about your story as well. You're an internationally renowned New Testament scholar, as we've said, and you've woven that scholarship together with pastoral concern and teaching, which makes your work accessible to the church and to everyday Christians. So I've read that you wanted to be ordained as a child. Well, perhaps not ordained as a child, but the vocation was there from an early point. Yeah. And that sense of calling grew into this kind of bivocational journey as an influential scholar and priest and bishop. So can you tell us about how those two vocations came together?
4: I mean, I don't know that I wanted to be ordained. I think I knew from about the age of seven that I was going to be ordained. And it was just a kind of a knowledge. That's how it was. And it was only much later that I discovered how unusual that is, that I've worked with many people who are called to ordination, who only really gradually come to it in their 20s, 30s, 40s, or even later. So that was just kind of a given. And it was, in a sense, easy for me because a lot of my family were active in church life, including some clergy. And so it was like, oh yeah, like Uncle So-and-so, or like one of my grandfathers was an archdeacon and this and that. So I could see a pathway. But as Francis said, you can't actually see the pathway, because at that stage, I had no idea what biblical studies would really mean. I mean, I had been given a Bible when I was quite young, and I looked at it from time to time, not sure I understood it very much. It was when I was about 12-ish that somebody came to the school where I was giving out Scripture Union notes. It wasn't a Christian school, but this guy was allowed in, and he just suggested in a friendly sort of way that it might be a good idea to start reading the Bible day by day. And here were some notes to help you. And I started to read the Bible when I day by day when I was 12, and I've never seen any reason to stop, except that now I tend to read it in the original languages rather than in English, because that's part of my professional job, of course, to get to know as close up as possible what's going on. So, but having then had throughout my teens a sense, okay, I'm going to study and be ordained, and I assumed I would go and be a parish priest, like so many of the people that I knew, and a pastor and a teacher in the church. But it was only when I then came to Oxford and read Greats, I did philosophy and ancient history as my first degree. And during the course of that, I fell in love with the philosophy, actually. There were a few days when I wandered around Oxford thinking, maybe I'm supposed to be a philosopher after all. And after about a couple of weeks, I thought, no, the Bible's too important. But I've never lost the desire to get the philosophical map sorted out and to see where we are on it and so on. And then when I was doing biblical studies as part of my theology degree, which I did as a second degree, that was at Wycliffe Hall, just up the road here. My connection with Wycliffe goes back a long way. I realized that I needed to understand particularly St. Paul. And I've often said that though I cut my intellectual teeth on Plato and Aristotle when I was reading Greats, it was actually Paul who forced me to think more rigorously about all the different things, from the meaning of individual words to the sentences and paragraphs and chapters and the argument of entire letters. And then it was scary because I discovered that they didn't necessarily say what my tradition had told me to expect them to say. And I was broadly in an Anglican evangelical tradition, and there were all sorts of passages which just didn't fit with what I was seeing. So, okay, we have an agenda here, but at the same time, I didn't want to give up the call to pastoral ministry. My tutor at Wycliffe told me I would have to choose between being an academic or a pastor, and I didn't say anything to him when he said that to me. But in my heart, I said, no, I'm not going to make that choice. I'm going to be both. Partly because I already knew that the Anglican Church, at least, had a great tradition of scholar pastors, including wonderful people like Lightfoot and Westcott and so on, Michael Ramsey and Charlie Mole, who was one of my adopted mentors. And so it seemed to me, actually, it makes sense. And I've often had to argue this case when people have tried to prize the roles apart. I said, if you were studying music, would you rather go to lectures by somebody who was either tone deaf or really didn't care too much about it but happened to know the theory, or by somebody who was about to dash off and conduct a performance of Beethoven 9, even if they had some quirky interpretative ideas? And the answer is, you'd rather hear the thing from the person who's actually doing it. And so I've always felt that as a great encouragement. And it worries me that in America particularly, the way the education system has worked is to pull apart the divinity schools where people study for ministry from departments of religion, or indeed in some cases theology, where they do the academic thing and never the twain shall meet all too often. And I think that's profoundly unhealthy, and I hope that we never go that route in this country. So I then found myself doing a doctorate on Paul. I then found myself teaching some undergraduates, which meant I had to catch up with some of the other stuff which I hadn't done so much of. And the rest is, well, a rather complicated career of jumping to and fro, stepping from one foot to the other, from the academic to the pastoral and back again, and always finding that whichever one I was doing at the time was throwing up questions but also answers on the other front. And that's been enormously exciting. It's been exhausting for my beloved wife, who was going to come tonight, but she's too tired. We just got back from Scotland yesterday. So she's gone to Evensong to hear our 9-year-old grandson sing at New College tonight instead. But Maggie has put up with an awful lot of moving house and moving job, and okay, here we go again. But that's the life of vocation, and it's been exhilarating but also exhausting.
3: That's wonderful to hear. So these stories will weave through, I think, the rest of the questions that I'm going to ask you. But let's turn to science and faith. And as Ard said, this evening we're in the University of Oxford's Museum of Natural History, and it's this historic setting for a conflict between science and faith, the Huxley-Wilberforce debate, which took place here in 1860. Now, for Huxley and Wilberforce, they had massive disagreements, but for the two of you, you don't see the same things in the same way as they did. You see a lot of cohesion, a lot of harmony is the word that you would often use, Francis. So they set the tone for a debate, particularly around evolution and biblical studies over 150 years. You set maybe a different tone in your conversations. Can you tell us a bit about why there is this misconception? And it still exists, doesn't it? I think in your book, you quoted 6 in 10 Americans see a conflict between science and faith. Why is there that misconception that those things don't fit together? And what would you two want to say to address that?
0: Well, it does seem to be particularly prominent as a problem in America. I think Tom could reflect on what you encounter here in the UK, not quite as much of an issue. It got off to a pretty good start when Darwin's Origin of Species first came out. There were plenty of folks in the American theological community, B.B. Warfield, Asa Gray, who were big defenders of Darwin and said, this is amazing. We seem to have discovered the mechanism by which God created all of the world's species, including humans. And that was an insight, and it was not seen as somehow a threat because at that point, in their minds, Genesis wasn't really supposed to be read as a science book. It was a book describing God's plan for us and our relationship with God, and God creating a temple called Planet Earth that we would be able to live within and take care of. And so that early start was not so contentious, but it began to go the wrong way, and particularly so in the U.S. because of some other contentious issues that were happening. There were concerns that the major Protestant faiths were getting a little too liberal, getting a little too squishy about whether the resurrection was real or not. And others felt very strongly that's not right. And so there became more and more of this polarization, something we could recognize now, couldn't we? But in that space. And then there was a particular event that happened 101 years ago in the United States, the Scopes tribe, the so-called monkey tribe in Dayton, Tennessee. Front page of every newspaper in 1925, this trial that was going on in this little town. And basically, it was a trial of a biology teacher, John Scopes, who had taught evolution in his course, even though there was a Tennessee law against it. And so he was brought up for trial, and no less of a lawyer than Clarence Darrow turned up to defend him, and no less of a lawyer than William Jennings Bryan, who had run for president 3 times, showed up to basically defend the Tennessee law that evolution was against the Bible and therefore should not be taught. It was a total circus, and it didn't play out well for any kind of rapprochement between science and faith. It was actually created a lot more tension. Ultimately, Scopes was declared guilty, paid $100, and later on, the appellate court threw the whole thing out. But the harm was done, the sense that faith and science were really now not getting along and probably never would, and particularly in conservative Christians in the South, that still resonates. And that's led to them preaching about origins, that we're taking the very literal perspective of Genesis, which says the earth cannot be more than 6,000 years old, and that basically humans are not part of the connection to other species, things which, as a Christian and a scientist, I don't see the Bible requiring, but that was very much even presented as a salvation issue in many churches. And that is still lingering, especially there in the conservative Christian church, and causes a lot of Christians to be suspicious of science in other ways, and might even explain why during COVID, the group most likely to reject the mRNA vaccines that saved about 3 million lives in the U.S. and maybe 20 million worldwide were white evangelical Christians. Because of that lingering sense that scientists are all atheists and they're out to try to destroy our faith. I'm a white evangelical Christian. This was pretty hard to watch and to see the way that resulted in the deaths of more than 230,000 people, which seems quite clearly the case. So yeah, we've got a serious issue, but I don't know that compared to where we were 20 years ago when I first wrote Language of God and had debates with people like Richard Dawkins and BioLogos got started, I think other than some places where this is still a hot issue for a lot of the rest of the Christian church, this is like, okay, people are going to have different views about this. It's not the thing that we should be focusing all of our time and effort on. Let's just admit God did it somehow. the scientists say this thing, and maybe my Bible doesn't quite agree with that, but there's probably a way to put it all together. Yes, there is. I think there's several good ways to put it all together.
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0: So that has not continued, I think, to be the central issue. BioLogos now, in its current phase, trying to continue to be a source of gracious dialogue about that issue, but then also to tackle other things like creation care. Certainly, we people of faith feel like we are given creation. We should be particularly good stewards of it. And right now, it seems to be we're on a difficult trajectory as far as the health of our planet. And in our country, in the United States, there seems to have been a loss of progress in that regard in the last year. Christians ought to be out in front on this, saying, no, we want to take care of the gifts that we've been given through God the Creator. Also very interested in BioLogos and trying to do a better job of reaching out to young people, helping them see the joy that can be found in this harmony between science and faith, and not accept the idea, which they may have heard about, that somehow there's a conflict here, so I better just stay away from it. And making partnerships, trying to build ways to work together. BioLogos is still a small organization compared to the interest in the questions and the number of people who want to get engaged.
4: This is not really my field, obviously, because I stayed off the science thing really until I got to know Francis 15 years ago. But as I was working on some stuff over the course of one of the Gifford lectures, which was in 2018, I think, I realized that the sharp distinction which has to be made, which I think people have often found helpful, is between evolution and evolutionism. And evolution is, I'm fully with Francis and so many others on this, evolution is simply something which we can see in the record, in the scientific record. But because that got bundled up with the Epicurean philosophy, which became popular during the European Enlightenment, and which was particularly in the 18th century, then there were lots of people who were really wanting Epicureanism to be true. That is, if there is a God, they're right out of the picture and they never intervene, so the world just makes itself. Mm. So they were looking for signs of evolution, not in order to celebrate the way that the world actually is, but in order to prove their point about that God is outside the picture. And that's what I would call evolutionism. Mm. And one of the people who was involved in that, of course, was Erasmus Darwin, Charles's grandfather, but there were obviously many others as well. And that really helped me to see that there is something to be worried about, but it's basically the old philosophy of Epicurus coming back in the modern period, and that you, once you separate out evolution from evolutionism, then there's a kind of a sigh of relief goes through the whole thing. But, I mean, Francis is right. We never had a Scopes trial in this country or anything like it. In fact, I think it's impossible even to imagine that in Britain we would have had a cultural moment like that, of a big clash about things. There have been other clashes, but not that. But the other thing that occurred to me, which I think is true for Britain as well as America, is that ever since the Reformation, many Protestant Christians have been drawn to kind of Calvinist frameworks of thought in which everything is very top-down. God is giving you all his gifts from above, salvation, the Bible, Jesus, whatever. And so we are merely the recipients of this. And we don't, you know, we worry about doing too much down here in case it sort of messes things up. But then that clashes with the predominant philosophy of the Enlightenment, of whether it's Locke or Rousseau or whoever. And James Davison Hunter, in his recent book, Democracy and Solidarity, he argues that the American Enlightenment was bipartite, that it was partly the Puritan heritage and partly the rationalist heritage. And that what we see going on to this day, including in the present culture wars and all the political play out, is simply those two sides of America's heritage trying to figure out how it might or mightn't work. Mm. And now, as I say, we in Britain have had all sorts of muddles and difficulties, but not that one. So that the science, I mean, when I was at school, there was a sense that the science, the people doing the sciences thought they were somehow superior to those of us who were doing those fluffy things like history and literature and poetry and so on. So that's not real. We're looking at the real world. And so I've had a bit of that, but I don't hear that in the young generation now. Maybe I'm not listening to the right people.
3: Okay, so I know there are incredible scientists in the room, and I hope that you're going to pick up some of the threads of this science and faith kind of questioning. But we're going to segue a little bit. You just mentioned the culture wars, Tom, and I know that truth and trust are quite big issues that, Francis, you've also been writing on recently. So, and in your work at NIH during the COVID-19 pandemic, this kind of post-truth society became a real issue for you, and you saw the kind of hard edge of that. And in your book, you write about the challenge and confusion that you see in our attempts to navigate different kinds of truth claims, so objective truths, personal opinions, established scientific facts, and spiritual truths. And Tom, in your recent book on Jesus and the powers, I think you come at similar questions from a different angle, don't you? Exploring the Christian call to uphold and speak truth, even where the prevailing culture or powers are orientated away from truth or truth-seeking. So I really want to ask you both together, what do you see as some of the challenges of our current relationship with truth and truth claims? And what has changed in society that's made it plausible to many people that there is no objective truth?
4: Can I jump in on this? This, to my mind, this very much has to do with the whole postmodern thing, that the arrogance of some modernist thinkers, and I'm not meaning kind of literary modernism in the early 20th century, I'm thinking more back to the 18th and 19th century, saying, we are the scientists, we're looking at the hard stuff, this is the way the world is. People began to realize that truth claims like that were in fact power grabs, and claims to truth being claims to power, people started to say, hang on, you're claiming the world is like this so that you can then go around exploiting the world and digging all the precious metals out of it or treating it as an ashtray or whatever, because you have told us the truth, you're the people with the real truth. And so the postmodern protest has been a way of saying, no, actually, we can see the dark underbelly of what you're doing, and it's not a nice sight, and so we're going to protest in the name of what has come loosely to be called postmodernity. The trouble is, postmodernity can preach the fall to arrogant modernity, but it doesn't have a doctrine of redemption. And that's a real problem, and it's where we are right now. Again, to quote James Hunter, we are at a Nietzschean moment in our culture where the claims of truth have collapsed into simply power grabs. And I think our present culture, that is more true of, and Nietzsche, I think, was a prophet 100 years ahead of his time. That's where we are. And as Christians, we should be able to say something about that. You mentioned that book, Jesus and the Powers. I mean, part of the point there is that as a Christian, creation, the created order, is created good, and God values it, but it's been messed up, but God promises to recreate it, and through Jesus is in the process of doing that. And part of the resurrection is the spearhead of God's recreation of the good creation. That's truth. That is the truth that Christians have to live and speak. And if in the middle of that we see principalities and powers who are organizing what they call as truth for their own advantage and financial gain, etc., then those who follow Jesus into the new creation, which is launched with his resurrection and in the power of the Spirit, have not just the possibility but the responsibility to say, actually, no, this is what truth looks like. It looks like the Sermon on the Mount. It looks like peacemaking. It looks like being hungry for justice. It looks like caring for the poor. It looks like all that neat stuff that Jesus taught. That's truth. And if people are doing and saying things which are cutting against that, the church has the right and the duty and the responsibility to protest against it. Not in the name of an abstract thing called truth, but the word truth goes with the word trust. And scientific truth is really, I think, correct me if I'm wrong, about what you can trust, what you can rely on. You know, we've done the experiments, so this is the way you can lean your weight on this. And then the challenge is to be people of truth in the sense of people you can trust. And actually, when you see people you can trust, it's a beautiful sight. And the church then has to claim the moral high ground only insofar as it is being a people of faith, to say to the powers that be, no, sorry, this is your power game, and we are not buying the apparent truth claims that go with it. Thank you very much. And that's how I see it coming round the postmodern turn and into a redemptive strategy of the ministry of the church. Sorry, there's a rather lot of odd philosophical concepts all being strung together with string there, but I hope it sort of made sense. Francis.
0: Totally. And we're not strung together with string at all. And I'm glad you went first, because I think that is the insight that often gets lost. For me as a scientist, it's a terrible threat to the future of any society if we stop accepting the fact that there is such a thing as objective truth. And yet in some areas, it seems as if some of that has been happening. And maybe we could blame postmodernity for that, because it was taken that way to some extreme. I don't know any postmodernist scientists.
4: Well,
0: because you have to go and try to discover something about nature. And when you find something you're convinced is true, well, it can't just be your opinion it's true. Otherwise, you haven't accomplished anything. It's got to be something that the other people can replicate and test, and then it becomes an established fact. And we depend on established facts. And once you have an established fact, it's not okay for somebody to say, well, that one's not true for me, unless they've actually got some data. But in my country, we're hearing a lot of that. Well, okay, that might be fine, but that doesn't resonate with me, so I don't have to accept that. Yes, you do. Facts really don't care whether things resonate with you or not. They don't care how you feel about it. This is a fact. But I think we've lost our anchor there in many ways. But in a certain way, then, post-modernity has evolved in some quarters into post-truth. There are whole books written about post-truth, about that is not a place where we're going to flourish.
4: I really want to say that's a modern Western luxury.
0: Mm.
4: There are many parts of the world where, whether you like it or not, there's a line in the sand, literally, and if you cross it, they will shoot at you. And that's kind of the answer to the floating relativity of postmodern visions of truth. That, sorry, there is this thing called death, and it's kind of real. And you can't just say, oh, well, that was interesting. I felt a bit dead there, but now I'm going to come back to something. But I mean, so that seeing the post-truth thing as a Western luxury, enabling luxurious people in the West to do what they want, often at the expense, not just of people in the other parts of the world, but people in the West who don't have the chance to live any sort of luxurious lives as well. And I think we have to name and shame the political misapplication of that whole post-truth phenomenon.
0: And we need especially, I think, to name and shame people who are publicly comfortable putting out information that is demonstrably false, but it's become almost something to just let go by.
4: And
0: at least in my American society, that is really a frightening circumstance where you've normalized a rejection of the importance of truth.
4: We
0: have to figure our way past that. And you're right, it's connected to trust, because if you're not sure you care about truth, you'll trust anybody to say anything. And if it happens to feel like, well, that fits with me, okay, now I'm accepting that, I'm taking that on board. We do a lot of that, and we're barraged daily by social media claims of that sort. And a lot of us have our heads filled up with stuff that is probably really not based on valid information. But unless you've determined that you're only going to accept something that really can be shown as objective truth, it's easy to get caught up, and we all do that.
4: Yeah.
3: So I think part of what you've offered as a kind of response to this is in your new book, The Road to Wisdom, thinking about what is it to seek wisdom and to walk in the ways of wisdom. And of course, in the Bible, we read over and over again the importance of wisdom, Proverbs 16, how much better it is to get wisdom than gold, to get insight rather than silver. So as two wise men rather than three, could you give us, as our final kind of part of this section of the evening, some insights into what you think about wisdom? What can you tell us about wisdom? How can we become wise?
0: Oh, yeah. I'm daunted by the challenge here, especially with this audience and this gentleman sitting to my left. You know, wisdom is not just knowledge. It requires knowledge, but it requires more than that. It requires other things like experience, like common sense, like a moral perspective. Knowledge doesn't often bring you that part. I'm fond of, and how do you acquire wisdom anyway? I'm fond of a story about a young man who wanted to find out how to get wisdom for himself. And he asked a lot of people. Maybe he came to a discussion like this and nobody really had a good answer, including me. So, but he did find out there's this philosopher up somewhere in the mountains who really understands wisdom and you should go find him. So he goes up in the mountains and he finds the long-bearded philosopher. He says, please, master, I'm desperate to know. How do I get wisdom? And the philosopher says, well, that's actually fairly easy. Good judgment. He was not happy with that response. How do I get good judgment? I don't think I have that. Oh, by experience. Well, I don't have much of that either. How do I get experience? Simple. Bad judgment. Silly story, but there's a lot there, isn't there? We are at the moment in a society where we're making a lot of bad judgments. And my hope is that that's not heading us downward in a spiral to a terrible place, but it's a giving us a chance to recognize bad judgment should lead to experience, which ultimately may get us back in the place of wisdom, where we recover what Proverbs is talking about, or what James chapter 1, verse 5 is talking about, which is where wisdom comes from. If any of you ask of God, who gives to all generously and without reproach, wisdom will be given to you freely. Okay, we know where it is. Go a little further in James and they'll tell you how to recognize that wisdom when you find it. That's the touchstone that we need a lot more of.
4: Briefly, in the Bible, Old and New Testaments, wisdom is the characteristic that humans should be aiming at. It's being a genuine human being. And Proverbs and elsewhere repeats, the fear of the Lord is the beginning of wisdom. And by fear, it doesn't mean a craven, shrinking fear. It means deep respect, delight, but also humility. Mm-hmm. And the archetypal wise man in the Bible, at least when in his younger days, is Solomon. And Solomon was humble as well as wise because he knew not to ask for riches and fame and all the rest of it. He asked for wisdom in order to rule the people because he didn't have the wisdom himself. And so there's something about wisdom being kind of second cousin to humility, but also aiming at the genuineness of a human life in which, as in the vocation to be image bearers, the wise stewardship of God over his creation is reflected, that's the point of the image, into creation through wise human beings. And so it's the vocation to wisdom is to be the sort of person through whom the wise ruling of God can be reflected, and conversely, through whom the praises of creation can be reflected back to God. And so wisdom consists of being in the middle of that to and fro. And that does require humility and application, and yes, learning from one's mistakes. Heaven help us.
3: That's wonderful. So we're going to start taking some questions from the audience. And the first of these have been submitted via our online facility. So I'm going to read a few of these out, and then we will have a roving mic for a couple more questions. So the first one here is, I find it difficult to explain the relatively recent emergence of Christianity in human history. If it was true, why would God keep the earliest humans in the dark?
0: That one's all yours.
4: I always find it difficult when people assume that they know that if they were God, they wouldn't do it like this. Because so much about the world remains wonderfully, gloriously mysterious. And if I try and sort of sneak round the back and say, oh, I see, God was doing that. Pity he put that planet over there. It would have been nicer there, etc. Then, no, sorry, this is not humble. This is not wise. And actually, back to your two books, I don't quite like the two books images as much as you do, but I know where it's coming from, I'm going to. If God made the world and put these strange creatures called humans in it, the world itself, according to the Psalms, according to Paul in Acts, according to various passages, the world itself is charged with the grandeur of God, to quote Andy Hopkins. The heavens declare the glory of God and the firmament proclaims his handiwork, says the psalmist. Paul says he's not left himself without witness because he gives to humans generously and so on. And it seems to me that the sweep of that comes to its fullness, comes to its climax in God's gift of his own self in Jesus. But those earlier things, earlier stages, are part of the build-up to that. And I think the New Testament very clearly portrays Jesus as the point to which all those eons of earlier history were finally aiming. That's a big claim, but I think that's what the New Testament thinks it's talking about.
3: Mm-hmm. Thank you. So our next question is, if Jesus grounds marriage in Adam, Eve, and Paul grounds sin, death, and Christ's redemption in Adam, what lets us deny Adam's historicity?
4: What lets us deny Adam's historicity?
3: Yeah, this is how it's coming.
4: That's an interesting double negative. It's your turn, my friend. We have had this conversation.
0: We have had this conversation, and so have many people involved with Biologos. Going back to those original meetings in New York, where you came, and Tim Keller, Reverend Keller, came, and we had many conversations about how do you put together the description of Adam and Eve with what we know scientifically. So what do we know scientifically? We know that if we look at the human genome in the population of this current planet, and we've sequenced a lot of genomes now, that there's a lot of diversity there. We're 99.9% the same, but that still leaves, because it's such a big denominator, a lot of variation. And you can't work back from where we are right now to just two people and come up with that kind of diversity. It doesn't work. Our founder pool appears to be more like 10 or 20,000. So how do you put that together with the description of that first couple? There are various solutions to that, and I don't know which one is right. One would be to say that that part of the Bible was not intended to be literal. It was teaching us about God's plan for humanity. That runs into an objection, which the question points to, that from what we read in the writings of Paul, Paul did seem to believe that Adam was a literal human being, the first man, and not allegorical. And as soon as somebody says, well, maybe Paul was wrong, then some people's hair catches on fire. So there is that issue. Dennis Alexander, who's over at the Faraday, has written a wonderful book about this called Creation or Evolution, Do We Have to Choose? And he goes really in detail through all the options of how you put together what we know scientifically about population genetics and what the Bible says about Adam and Eve. Another attractive option is that, in fact, God chose a particular couple in that ancestral pool and infused into them the knowledge of good and evil, the spirit, and the opportunity to then pass that on to the rest of humanity. That would explain a few other things that people have a little trouble with, like where did Cain find his wife, and how did that city get built, and where did all those other people come from all of a sudden? Maybe they were already there. So I'm kind of comfortable with that. And there are certainly people who think, well, God must have done something to speed up human variation. And maybe there were just two people. But when we look at it now, it looks like there were more. But, you know, God could have done that. I'm not so comfortable with that. That feels like God is turning into a bit of a magician. And God designed our universe with these wonderfully predictable laws of nature. And I can see God suspending those for occasions like the resurrection, where something really profound needs to happen. But I think God's plan for creation, and including all of us, was a better plan than requiring a lot of stepping in and changing things or fixing them along the way. That's just me.
4: Yeah, I've spoken with Francis a few times about this. I have tended to take the view that just as in Genesis 12, God says to one specific couple, Abraham and Sarah, okay, guys, I've got a job for you. Here it is.
0: Yeah.
4: Out of all the people that were around at the time.
0: Right.
4: So that in Genesis 2 and 3 and so on, what we're looking at is precisely out of such humanoid hominids, is that the word?
0: Hominids, they are, yes.
4: That were around. God says, you are to have a specific job to reflect my love into the creation and to reflect the praises of creation back to me. And as you say, that doesn't mean that there was nobody around before. This is obviously not my field. But as a Pauline scholar, naturally, when you read Romans 5 or 1 Corinthians 15, you meet Adam. There he is.
0: Yeah.
4: And this is how I would make sense of it. Though that's always provisional, because I'm not up with the detail of the debate, such as Dennis Alexander's.
3: Okay, so the next one I think is directed to you, Francis. Please can you explain, as a geneticist, why radical altruism is not explained by the evolutionary drive to preserve members of the same species?
0: Great question. So what is radical altruism? And that would be where you make a decision to provide some extreme generosity in a way that would not benefit you at all. And particularly the version that I think is interesting is radical altruism, where you're sacrificing potentially your own lives for people you don't even know and are not even of your own tribe. Oscar Schindler, figuring out how to save Jews from the Holocaust, people he didn't know, not of his tribe. And when you see something like that, you admire it. It's like, that's how we should be. That's our calling, to be people who are truly radically willing to give of ourselves, to love others. But from evolution's perspective, Oscar did a really stupid thing. Because evolution doesn't just work by pitting humans against all other species. It works by pitting groups of humans against other groups of humans. And the way people have survived over time involves that. And so that kind of says, you could be probably altruistic to people in your own family because you share the same DNA. And if you save their DNA, it's almost like you saved yours. You could even be sort of altruistic to people in your own tribe because maybe you have a little bit of common ancestry, and also maybe your tribe is better able to survive if everybody's a little sacrificial. But it doesn't suggest that you should be sacrificial to people you don't even know in that other competing tribe over there. And again, when you see that, you say, that's wonderful. Why is that? That feels to me like another bit of example of the moral law that we find somehow written into all of our hearts and can't always fully explain. We're called to do the loving, sacrificial thing, even when it risks our own survival. That, for me, doesn't add up as a purely evolutionary explanation. When I ask somebody like Richard Dawkins about that, the answer, which is not very satisfying to me, is, well, it's just a misfiring of some other kind of altruism that should have been more narrowly applied, and somehow you got mixed up and you gave it out too generously. Does that fit to you? It doesn't help me. So this is not a proof. None of what I'm going to tell you, I think, is a proof of the existence of a God who cares about you personally, but I think the case is really strong.
6: As women, we all have different roles.
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4: Hello, my name's Sam from Brighton. My husband's a paramedic and I'm a foster carer. Life can be quite stressful at times, and we just find that having Premier on in the background brings a peace and a calm, helps us to come into God's presence, you know, and unwind. About 7 years ago, also, I was very ill. I had an ear infection that just wouldn't go. I had problems with my salivary glands, acid reflux. I lost 2 stone within about 6 weeks, had to keep having antibiotics, couldn't work. I was so alone as time went on. I was actually ill for 7 months. But through Premier, God was really close to me when I'd just sit there and I'd have to rest and I'd just listen and abide in God's presence. And God literally carried me through that time. I was so sad as well at the time. It seemed, you know, everybody else was really busy, and although I had lots of friends and family, they couldn't really be there for me. Another friend has said to me, who had ME, she said, people can't really do long-term illness. You know, it's just not what we're wired up to do. We're used to people getting better after about a week, you know. Yeah, and I'd lost all this weight, and the doctors couldn't seem to find out what was wrong. But one day my sister-in-law was worshipping, and she found that God said to her that Sam's been healed, and sure enough, the next week I was completely better. So yeah, we love to have Premier on indoors. We find that it keeps a nice, peaceful, calm atmosphere for the children. Children that we have also express wanting to come to church as well. The Bible studies are so helpful, and love listening to people's testimonies and charities. There's so much hope on Premier Christian Radio. And, you know, the world needs that. So well done to all those who work hard for Premier Christian Radio, because we can't do without you.
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5: That was great. And I guess just adding to what you just said at the end there, this next question asks, what do you want to say to a person who would only believe in the existence of God if he or she could intellectually convince themselves? So I think someone's out there thinking, what's going on? How do I work this out?
6: Well, I was in that frame of mind when I first got asked that question, what do you believe? Okay, I'm going to have proof. But I don't think God intended for us to have that kind of incontrovertible mathematical proof. What is it Eugene Peterson said? God might have told us about his existence using algebra, but it's hard to say I love you in mathematics. So there is a journey that one goes on that I think we're all called to go on at some point. Some people go earlier than others. Some people wait for the pop test at the end, and let's hope you have the chance to be able to respond. But it is a journey of trying to understand, is this something that's calling to me? And you won't get all the way to the point of absolute proof, but you will find yourself, or at least I did, where you can't go back.

0: I mean, you are obviously, as I was, greatly influenced by C.S. Lewis.
1: Oh, yes.
0: Lewis came to faith first in God, a God, and then Jesus kind of made it in there. Yeah, that's one way. I'm more and more interested these days in the presentation of helping people really come face to face with Jesus himself. And there's been a kind of embargo on that for a long time. People used to say, oh, historical Jesus, Albert Schweitzer showed that he was just an apocalyptic fantasist or whatever. And there are many, many people out there, including many broadcasters, journalists, and sadly some secular historians who will dismiss Jesus with a reference to, I don't know, somebody like Geza Vermesh or some book like that. And really, that's not the way to go. We know so much about first century Judaism now. The stories of Jesus in the Gospels fit so amazingly into that context. And when we actually pay attention to what Jesus is saying about God's kingdom coming on earth as in heaven, and when we look around the world and say, could we do with God's kingdom right now? Well, here's somebody who seemed to think that was what was supposed to be happening. Might it be worth paying closer attention to him? In other words, you get the same results. You get the belief in God, but you get it by looking at Jesus, which I think actually is what John says in chapter 1, no one has ever seen God, but the only begotten Son has revealed him. In other words, don't think that you can get the God picture totally first, and you weren't saying that, and then put Jesus into it. Jesus, it really helps if Jesus is in the middle of it from the beginning and kind of working out from there.
2: Now, I'm going to check with somebody in the know. Do we have time for a couple of questions from the floor? It would be great to take some. Thank you.
3: Andrew Briggs, Professor of Nanomaterials here. As BioLogos has been able to make progress and been able to use its wherewithal to address real issues in the world today that people are facing, what resources are proving helpful in that endeavor for people of faith, but not only for people of faith, as they want to move in that direction and engage?
1: A lot of resources, which are continuing to be developed. BioLogos is still an organization with some limited financial capabilities, so we can't do everything, and anybody who wants to help, let us know. But certainly, one of those is simply providing a virtual meeting place for people who are really interested in having the kind of conversation we're having tonight at a deeper and deeper level, with very thoughtful entries in that, people writing essays, people reflecting on things that have just happened, book reviews, other kinds of material that focuses on things like climate change and what should we as believers be doing about that. That is one place, and there are a couple million people that have traditionally been looking into that set of resources, which gets better and better all the time. We hold conferences where people get together in real time and have a kind of interaction that's hard to do virtually. There is a whole curriculum for high school students, which is really a serious issue in the U.S., where so many students are homeschooled or in a Christian high school, and they may only be hearing a view of science that is suggesting the dangers there of what science is trying to do. And they get to university and they face a huge crisis right away because they see the evidence about the age of the universe or about origins. So trying to provide in that setting a curriculum called Integrate, which is both deeply scriptural and very much making it comfortable, I think, for parents and school leaders. This is a Christian perspective, but it folds into it what we've learned about God's creation in a way that addresses some of the things that might cause people concern. There is an additional outreach now that we're doing to young people. Dr. Torriason, as part of her first year as our CEO and president, has outlined a bunch of new things along with her board about strategic plans, and young people outreach is a significant one of that. Working also with partners like Fuller Theological Seminary and their programs, trying to figure out what we could do to help pastors, particularly youth pastors, who often get asked these questions about, can I both be somebody who loves Jesus and I'm also excited about science? And they most of the time don't know what to say. We could perhaps help them. All of those things are in the works.
4: Susan Greenford, I'm a neuroscientist. Do you see any connection, if so, what, between consciousness and the soul?
1: A nice, simple one. Oh, it's all yours.
0: the Bible isn't nearly as interested in the soul as Platonic philosophy is. and it's a complicated

0: interesting because the word normally translated soul, usually in the Bible goes back to the Hebrew nephesh, which doesn't mean the Platonic style soul. It means the whole person. In fact, a better translation would be my whole self or something like that. And as a result, all sorts of questions have been posed over many years and many centuries about the meaning of this or that verse in the Bible. You know, this night your soul will be required of you. And we think that there's this inner hidden thing inside me which God is going to take away. But actually, in that same passage, which is the so-called parable of the rich fool, earlier on, the rich fool, having amassed all his, filled his barns with corn and his vats with oil and so on, he says, now, my soul, take your ease because we've got plenty to live on. So the soul is not this interior thing. The soul is the whole person and the life of the whole person. So putting together then, you've got sort of, here is the traditional Christian picture of the soul, which I think is deeply unbiblical. Then when you clean that up and sort it out, then putting that together with consciousness, I think that will be the really interesting one. But I would say the Platonic vision of the soul will just mess it up en route. I'm not an expert on consciousness, but when I hear about it, I think this is just one of the most fascinating things. So bless you.
1: And Baroness Greenfield is more of an expert on consciousness than I am. We're still struggling to figure out what is the biological basis of that. And will we ever get an answer to that? And will AI help us by showing that it's possible for consciousness to develop in a machine, something that people are still arguing about? And there's some who say, oh yeah, it's 5 years away, but they've said that for a while. And others who say, that'll never happen. AI is not capable of generating that kind of conscious awareness. And by the way, AI is also not capable of generating the kind of soul you're talking about, which is your whole self, because AI doesn't have a body. And it does seem to me, when we talk about the meaning of being human, it's probably more than just your intelligence. It's also your physical body.
2: Okay, I think one last question.
1: That was a doozy, by the way.
2: I can see a hand up there. And then we need to make time for music, of course.
3: Thank you so much to all of you. My name is James. I study biology here. My question is, there are people who have both theological and biological sort of challenges to your view. I know Francis's view, I assume both of your view, on Adam and, say, a special creation of Adam. There's people who you respect. I know that because you've mentioned Professor John Lennox today, who might be one of these people who challenge your, I don't want to mischaracterize, but from my understanding, you challenge your understanding of there not being a special creation out of dust of Adam. How would you respond, and would you admit that there are, like, theological challenges to these views?
1: Well, illogical is a strong word. I think, as I said earlier, I think the science is pretty solid, that we can't, by the usual explanations of what happens with populations over time, about which we have a lot of data, basically turn the clock back for all of humanity and end up with two people. It doesn't work. You'd have to say that somehow the clock runs differently in God's plan, so that we are led to believe that we are all descended from that single pool by the Bible, and somehow God has taken care of the science problem. I find that uncomfortable, as I said earlier. But I totally respect the people who are troubled about the way in which they interpret Genesis. Keep in mind that people have always wondered why there are two stories in Genesis about Adam and Eve. It's not one, it's two, and they're not quite the same. And so it might make you wonder whether we were supposed to be ultra-literal in how we interpreted that information, almost like there was a little sign there saying, the message here is not about the sort of scientific description. It's about a relationship between humans and God, and that's the part we should be watching over. If you haven't read John Walton's book called The Lost World of Genesis 1, pick that up, because here's an Old Testament theologian who teaches at Wheaton College, not exactly a liberal establishment, and who tries to help us see through the eyes of the people who first read Genesis 1. And it's a very different, interpretation than what we in our 21st century are trying to turn those words into.
0: And what you said about the two stories, I won't go on, but what you said about the two stories is so typical of so much in the Old Testament, where something is said here, and then something cognate but significantly different is said there. Sometimes verses in the Psalms work like this, that there's this, and then there's that. And it's almost as though the writer is saying, the truth is somewhere in between these, and it's so big and powerful and important that all we can do is point to it from different directions. And if we learned to read the Bible like that, we would be actually taking it much more seriously than somebody who comes to it with a wooden, you know, either it happened or it didn't kind of approach. Mm. But this gets us into all the questions of what it means to be literal, which is much more complicated than people realize.
1: Yeah, the Bible is much more important than just being literal.
0: Yeah, but that doesn't, it's like, so I said, fake truth happens, that doesn't mean nothing happened.
2: This has been wonderful. Thank you so much for this time of conversation. Shall we give Francis and Tom a huge...
0: Thank you.
2: So now, as we said, Tom and Francis have prepared some songs with some specially themed lyrics for us. And joining them is Professor Jim Stump, Vice President of Biologos and host of the Language of God podcast as well.
0: The word prepared there is perhaps... No.
4: Well, one of the great joys of getting to know Tom Wright is this discovery that we have a shared interest in music, and also discovering that not only can he write books, he can write lyrics to songs in like an eye blink. And what you're going to have to listen to is a couple of songs in that genre, which are written to familiar tunes, but where the words will be very unfamiliar. And they are mostly from the pen of Tom Wright, with a little bit of editing by Francis Collins in a few places.
5: Visiting.
4: And we hope that this will come off well, because this has not been over-rehearsed. So.
0: It's okay.
4: And maybe we'll start. This is our first song that was written, I think, in 2013. By Tom, but only played like twice since then, so you want to get the experience of what is basically a new piece. And yeah, this tune you may recognize is a bit of a Beatles tune, but this is not about yesterday anymore. This is about another word that has three syllables, Genesis.

0: Well, that was pretty enthusiastic, wasn't it?
1: It was great.
0: I don't know whether it's just that they're amazed it happened or whether they liked it. But
1: yes, like Dr. Johnson said about a woman preaching, it's, one is not just astonished at it, amazed to see it done at all. It just shows he was an 18th century misogynist.
0: Yeah, I was going to say.
1: Sorry.
0: And apparently God struck your guitar for that comment. So. Okay, we'll do one more. You're very tolerant. And this is the newest one, which I think was written 5 days ago.
1: Something like that, yeah.
0: So, Tom, explain how you happened to write this song. You were getting ready to come back here from a lovely time in Scotland.
1: Yes, Maggie and I were making supper in the Isle of Harris, where we have a little home. And the sun was setting over the sea. And for some reason, I have no idea, the old favorite tune, which I knew from way back when, which is Leaving on a Jet Plane, came into my mind. And I started to think about Biologos the way one does.

the author. Did somebody say one more? Well, okay, but there's a hitch, which is you're going to have to sing along on this one. And don't worry, you'll know the words. And you'll know the song, but not these words to the verses. You'll know the chorus. This is Hallelujah. But it's not the Leonard Cohen verses, it's the Tom Wright verses. But the chorus is still Hallelujah, so come on, I know you can do this. And please, a little harmony wouldn't hurt either. Are we ready there? By the way, get a little hand here for our bass player. Yeah. That would be Dr. James Stump, who is the vice president of BioLogos, but seems to have other talents, which I'm glad are present here tonight. Okay.

chase the Higgs, the cures are nigh. You ask the how, ignore the why. But both keep showing up to haunt your data.

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Thanks for listening to this unbelievable special. For now, it's goodbye from me, and see you next week.

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2: If we're not careful, people use guilt as a motivation tool to get you to volunteer to do things, you know, and to be on this rota and that rota. That classic thing, isn't it, when you get on the airplane, put your own oxygen mask on first, which just seems so wrong. But it says even before you do your children, so you can actually help others.
1: Wisdom there from mental health advocate Patrick Regan. And that's a conversation we're going to be continuing on Wednesday's show. If you've identified that you need therapy, what kind of therapy? How do you work out whether to go for a Christian counsellor or a mainstream counsellor, a psychotherapist? CBT will bring you a bluffer's guide to Christian therapy. Plus, we'll learn how to worship in Romanian. So join me, Esther Hyam, for Inspirational Breakfast, Wednesday from 7.
3: Hello and welcome to A Word in Season. I'm John Pantry, and this is the programme where each week I focus on a single word. Today, the Christian Church marks its birthday, the coming of the Holy Spirit on those first disciples, so my word this week has to be Pentecost. There can't be a greater word symbolising the power of the living God than that. Arriving on the 50th day from Easter Sunday, Pentecost celebrates the transformation which occurred as the believers gathered together to mark the Jewish festival of Shavuot, or the Feast of Weeks. More on the significance of that later. I wonder how your church celebrated today. In some churches today, ministers will wear red robes and congregations an item of red clothing as symbols of the tongues of fire which appeared over the disciples. Pentecost is one of the great feasts of the Eastern Orthodox Church too, a solemn day in the rites of the Catholic Church, a festival in Lutheran churches, and a principal feast in the Anglican Church, not to mention party time in Pentecostal and Charismatic churches. After the ascension of Jesus, his disciples and other believers had gathered together to celebrate Shavuot, which for them was the traditional thanksgiving for the harvest, and also became a commemoration of the giving of the law to Israel. Now, because Shavuot was at the time one of those three pilgrimage festivals for Israelites alongside Passover and Sukkot, Jews from many nations had descended on Jerusalem to celebrate. As the new followers of the way prayed and gave thanks, a noise like a rushing wind filled the place, and then what looked like tongues of fire settled on each one, and they began to speak in other languages. The noise of that wind was so loud that crowds gathered on the streets, and Peter, who not long before had denied the Lord, stepped out and preached with such boldness and power that some 3,000 people believed and were baptized in the name of Jesus. Wow, I'd love to have heard that sermon, in English, of course. The disciples began to discover that now, in the name of Jesus, people were being healed and many other gifts of the Spirit becoming evident. Their behaviour too was transformed, and we read in the book of Acts that as the new believers devoted themselves to the apostles' teaching, they began to share meals as a community. They sold property and possessions and gave the money to those in need, all the while praising God, finding favour with the people of Jerusalem and growing daily in numbers. Coming up, why this happened at the festival of Shavuot.

He is indeed. You're listening to A Word in Season, and today's word is naturally enough Pentecost, meaning 50th in Greek. Pentecost was originally celebrated as a thanksgiving for the harvest and the giving of the law to Israel, and its origins lie deep in Jewish history. The law was given to Israel by God through Moses on Mount Sinai over 3,000 years ago, and God promised the people of Israel that if they kept his commandments, they would be his people for all time. In return, the people pledged everlasting loyalty to God. In Old Testament times, people would bring their choicest animals and freshly baked bread to the temple to give thanks for God's provision. Today, Jewish women light candles in their home to usher in this special day, and some devoted Jews stay up all night in order to memorize passages of scripture from the books of the law. Why stay up all night? Well, according to Jewish history, on the night before Moses went up the mountain to receive the law from God, the people of Israel overslept. Yes, the entire nation. And legend says that Moses even had to wake them to be in prayer as he prepared to meet with God. Consequently, some Jews today will try and make amends by staying up all night and memorizing scripture. It does seem both a commendable but rather legalistic thing to do. However, in addition to this, many make it their custom to decorate the synagogue and their homes with flowers and greenery, simply to reflect the joy of the day in which God declared them to be his special people. So it was on this very day that the Father sent the Holy Spirit, making it special now not only for the Jews, but for all who believe. In fact, many of the original Jewish feasts ordained by God have found their fulfillment in Jesus. At Passover, when a lamb was traditionally killed, Jesus, the Lamb of God, died on the cross. At the Feast of Unleavened Bread, Jesus was buried in a tomb. At the Festival of First Fruits, Jesus rose from the dead. And at Pentecost came the gift of the Holy Spirit. In the autumn, the Feast of Trumpets is celebrated when some believe that one day the rapture will occur. The Feast of Atonement, that some believe when Jesus will return to earth, and the Feast of Tabernacles, when the millennial reign of Christ on earth may well begin. These significant feasts that God originally ordained for the people of Israel remain as markers today for God's people of all time. Well, coming up, what does Pentecost mean for the church today?

You're listening to A Word in Season, and today's word is, of course, Pentecost. What does it mean for you and your church today? For me, the experience of being filled with the Holy Spirit, as happened to the believers, took place when I was challenged by an older and more mature Christian to believe and not to doubt God's word. I was driving home from an album recording session at the time, and we pulled over as he prayed for me. All I know is that, like those early believers, I began to pray in an unknown language, and in the days that followed, I spent many hours avidly reading my Bible and joyfully understanding verses that I had puzzled over many times before. Now the Bible became a source of new understanding. I also became aware of things in my life which were not right, and even things in my house which should not be there. I know my experience is fairly typical of those who are baptized in the Holy Spirit, though I'm also aware that that in itself is a controversial phrase. Speaking in tongues is something that the former Archbishop of Canterbury described when he revealed that he makes it his daily practice. And I once read a book by the missionary to Hong Kong, Jackie Pullinger, who found that when she exercised that gift regularly, her words to those far from God carried much more power. Her faith was increased, and she drew closer to God. Of course, as with any of God's gifts, we can focus too much on the gift rather than the giver, and even focus too much on the Holy Spirit at the expense of Jesus. After all he has done, the glory goes to Jesus. The power to speak in his name comes from the Holy Spirit, and the ultimate authority belongs to God, who is Father, Son, and Holy Spirit. Don't ask me to explain that. The Trinity of God is impossible for us to fully understand. The various revivals which have sprung up throughout history have taken place as men and women have been touched by the Holy Spirit. The great preacher Charles Spurgeon once said, "Men may be poor and uneducated, their words may be broken and ungrammatical, but if the power of the Holy Spirit attends them, then the most humble evangelist would be more successful than the most learned of scholars or the most eloquent of preachers." Well, coming up, how the Holy Spirit became the driving force in founding the Methodist Church.

Under the power of the Holy Spirit, what can stand against the Church of God? You're listening to A Word in Season, and today's word is Pentecost. The founder of the Methodist movement, John Wesley, described how the great revival which gave birth to the Methodist Church first began. He wrote, "About 3 a.m, we were continuing in prayer when the power of God came upon us, insomuch as some cried out for exceeding great joy, and others fell to the ground. As soon as we recovered a little from the awe and amazement at the presence of the majesty of God, we broke out with one voice, 'We praise thee, O God, we acknowledge thee to be the Lord.' What followed that experience was a revival which touched the nations and brought tens of thousands to God. And the preacher Charles Finney once said that revivals are always substantially the same as what happened on the day of Pentecost. Without the power of God's Holy Spirit, our church activities and services are just another organization or club. Our words and deeds are empty and ultimately self-serving. But under the power of the Spirit, our churches and our lives are changed for the good of everyone and for the glory of God. May each one of us continually be filled to overflowing with the Holy Spirit, empowering us in the same way as Jesus, that the world may see the love of God in action and come to the knowledge of the truth." Do join me again next week for another edition of A Word in Season.

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1: Sally is a new mum working far from home at sea. 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
2: 1 Thessalonians chapter 4, verses 14 to 18. For we believe that Jesus died and rose again, and so we believe that God will bring with Jesus those who have fallen asleep in him. According to the Lord's word, we tell you that we who are still alive, who are left until the coming of the Lord, will certainly not precede those who have fallen asleep. For the Lord himself will come down from heaven with a loud command, with the voice of the archangel, and with the trumpet call of God, and the dead in Christ will rise first. After that, we who are still alive and are left will be caught up together with them in the clouds to meet the Lord in the air. And so we will be with the Lord forever. Therefore, encourage one another with these words.
3: I'm Debbie from Leeds. I work with very vulnerable and damaged people, and I go between house visits and I have a car. And when I put the radio on, I always like to choose a Christian radio station because I need to fill my mind with those things, because I hear such bad things sometimes in my job, and my mind can rethink the things that I've heard, and I play over the scenarios, and I feel I just need something of God to fill my mind. And when you're driving, you can't read, you can't look at things. So by having the radio, you're giving me that opportunity to hear God's word in song, in word, and hear testimonies. And it's so, so helpful. And it definitely helps me. Yeah, this is something that I know makes a difference in my life, but other lives too. And I've got friends who don't know Jesus, and I just pray that if they find this station, that their lives will be transformed. So thank you. I am indebted to you, really, because it helps me get through some really, really tough days. And it's just so important for me. And I just wanted to let you know what that means to me.
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6: Hi, and welcome to The Profile on Premier Christian Radio. I'm Emma Fowle. The Profile is a show where we talk with a well-known Christian about their life, their faith, and their ministry. It is brought to you in association with the UK's leading Christian magazine, Premier Christianity. Now, today on The Profile, I have not one but two very special guests. Makoto Fujimara is an internationally renowned artist. His wife, Hejin, a New York-based lawyer. And together they have written a book called Beauty and Justice, which explores the idea that rather than being opposing ideas, these are, in fact, two sides of the same gospel coin. Today we chat about the moments that change your life, speaking out for Jesus in environments that might be hostile, and why all of life is a creative journey. So Hejin and Mako, thank you so much for being with us on The Profile today. We're so excited to have you here in the studio with us. We know you're on a flying tour to the UK, so really appreciate your time. And you've come in today to talk about two topics that some people may not think go very naturally together. We're going to talk about justice and we're going to talk about beauty. And those two topics are both of your separate sort of areas of expertise, but also something that I know that you value and love together. So to get started, would you just tell us a little bit about your own backgrounds, your story, how you came to know Christ? Do you want to go first, Hejin? Would you mind starting?
7: I would love to. Yeah, thank you for having us. Delighted to be here. And my name is Hejin Shim Fujimura. I was born and raised in South Korea, and was able to come to America to study as a teenager, just kind of made my life there since my high school years. And married to Marco, and we live in Princeton, New Jersey, in America right now. And I was really fortunate to actually grow up

0: And so, you know, I went to church every day, I mean, every Sunday, and had a weekly family worship at home all the time. We had, you know, friends and neighbors and aunts and grandaunts and grandmas like, come over and then worship and, you know, pray for people mm-hmm. for healing. So that was kind of my upbringing. And then I came to America and, you know, I was also very fortunate to be able to study abroad and, you know, just kind of think about what it means to be a Christian and a woman, young woman, in a marketplace, what does it mean in a kind of society that, whether it's America or South Korea, kind of changing and transform into a place where we're talking about more of a equality and women in the marketplace and kind of go through that, in a way, beautiful transformation with struggles together. So, you know, I went to college in New York City and then was trying to find, I think, some sort of truth in academia. And that was kind of hard because I was a humanities major when I set out to study in my college. I went to Barnard at Columbia University, and I took many courses like sociology, anthropology, psychology, and kind of couldn't really find the kind of truth that grounded me. So I think I graduated thinking that I wasn't sure about what to do with my life. Mm. But that's when I actually met Jesus personally for the very first time. Because the idea of Jesus being my creator, savior, and redeemer makes sense. However, I didn't know what it means to have Jesus as my Lord because I didn't grow up in a kingdom, right? Like I didn't grow up in a society where we talked about lordship. And I didn't really see that in a life outside of church where people integrated their faith into their work, into various callings, in a kind of seamless way. I haven't seen that, you know, by that time. So, but when I graduated from college and felt very lost as a young person, kind of purposeless and aimless, that's when Jesus met me. And when I learned that God loves me, although I have nothing to offer, God loves me and died for me and is willing to carry me through without asking anything in return. I guess I learned that through my Sunday schools, but it didn't really hit me until in my early 20s, and that's when I gave my life to Jesus. It makes sense that he is not now my Lord. And in him, my life has meaning and worth. And that led to thinking about the kind of injustice and brokenness and darkness and fracture of this world and my role in responding to that and becoming a part of God's redeeming plan for this world. So my exciting journey of pursuing law, pursuing justice, I really started in my early 20s.
1: Wow, that's a really beautiful story. And it does always fascinate me that God meets us at those moments of crisis, isn't it? When we're really like, I don't know where I'm going. I don't know what's coming next. And it's those moments where Jesus is like, I'm right here. It's so lovely. Mako, would you tell us your story? Where did you grow up and what did faith look like in your early years?
2: Yeah, I was born in Boston. My father's a remarkable scientist. And so we went to Sweden after that and then to Japan. And so I ended up spending my grade school years in Japan and then came back to U.S. In middle school and then stayed through college. And I did not grow up in a Christian home. So it took me a while to find, be found by Jesus. And that journey, though, began when I went to a liberal arts school in Pennsylvania.

0: Pennsylvania, and began to read literature, study Shakespeare, William Blake, and interestingly enough, I write about this in all my books, but I was reading a poem by William Blake when everything kind of aligned, and I knew in my heart that Jesus, the historic figure of Jesus, who has always intrigued me, I just didn't know that his act of sacrifice was something done for me. And there's a beautiful line at the end of William Blake's Jerusalem poem, some 400 pages long. You wade through that at the end. There's a beautiful summarization of Gospel of John, the William Blake emanation or character of Albion stands in front of Jesus on the cross, actually, and said, "Wouldst thou love one who's never died for thee, or ever die for one who has not died for thee?" And this whole line I write about because it's very prismatic. There's multiple ways of entering what Blake wrote, but at the time I just met Jesus through this poem, and it was very clear to me, even though I did not grow up in a Christian home, really had no background in theology or biblical understanding, concept of the world. I had always thought that when I painted, something flowed through me, that it wasn't mine, it was a gift from somewhere. I just couldn't name it. Even as a child painting, I felt this flow. And I always assumed that God was an artist in that sense, you know, that I viscerally felt when I was making and painting. And so through Blake's poem, I was able to connect these dots. Oh, I know the name that called me to be an artist. And not only that call had obviously a significant impact in my art, but my art was in itself an artwork that God, the artist, called me to be little artist, to understand that everything I do, obviously my art, but also my life, is an offering back to the Creator who loves me, and that was what Blake's language revealed to me. And so at that moment, I didn't look back. I couldn't look back. It was a threshold that I crossed over, and then it all of a sudden made sense to me why I was struggling with the things that I was struggling with in terms of being an artist, trying to communicate something truthfully, and yet finding impediments in my own heart that I couldn't really justify. And I write about that in this book, Beauty and Justice, how the process of what we call sanctification came about through the process of making, that God revealed himself every time I realized there was a gap between what I envisioned and what I could do in my art, but more importantly, a gap between me and another person, me and the world. I talk often about reality of Jesus's post-resurrection appearance is revealing Jesus as a person that holds wounds as an entry into something new. The new creation, in a sense, flows through those wounds of Jesus, and this is a permanent mark on the future of what we believe to be this coming home of Jesus into our lives. And that means that all art is deeply affected, not just by the ideal of God and ideal of Jesus, but the fact that Jesus kept his wounds for us. And my wounds can therefore be part of the future creation, that I can be honest about that. I can depict it in some way. So everything I do as an artist, I use pulverized pigments, that is refined method of Japanese way of painting, you know, which is very slow. But I bring that into contemporary art because I think part of why I'm here to create is to create a portal into new creation that people can resonate with. Their eyes can see this fragmented, broken, prismatic reality in front of them as something that is beautiful, something that draws people into the new creation. So every exhibit, galleries, museums, is full of this potential, and I exhibit intentionally in places outside of church because my art really can be accessed by anybody, any place that has contemporary art language, any place that's tied in with traditional Japanese art. And therefore, these are not defined by the church understanding of culture. And yet, I also serve my church in Princeton with my art and think through what I call theology of making as an entry into this new creation that I'm part of, and I'm able to create and offer and help others to tap into.
1: I love the idea of the way you speak about the broken areas in our lives, mm-hmm. and the things that we have to work through, mm-hmm. In the process of sanctification, becoming more like Jesus, not as impediments, mm-hmm. or like, mm-hmm. you know, mm-hmm. area, things we should be ashamed of or try, mm-hmm. to hide, but actually, mm-hmm. things that when we, yeah. work through them with the Holy Spirit, mm-hmm. can become, mm-hmm. catalysts for a beautiful, mm-hmm. creativity. Mm-hmm. And I love the fact that you guys both inhabit spaces that we would often in society think of being completely, mm-hmm. different. You're a lawyer, you're an artist, mm-hmm. and yet you've written this book together called, mm-hmm. Beauty and Justice, which appears to be really a book form, mm-hmm. of obviously your sort of manifesto as a couple, mm-hmm. of the fact that God's creativity can bridge these gaps. Mm-hmm. Would you tell us a little bit about the heart and the vision behind the book, mm-hmm. and why this is an area that you guys feel so passionately about?
2: Mm-hmm. Mm-hmm. What we have found in our kind of respective missional life is that Marco, as an artist, has actually always been an advocate. An advocate is someone who puts himself in a situation of injustice, something that has been damaged or wronged or misunderstood, and really be a voice of that person or the situation. And as a lawyer, I have been a justice advocate all my life, but at the same time, the motivation behind me seeking justice is actually for beauty. So when we came together to learn about our respective missional calling, which was both deeply rooted in Isaiah 61, and we began to really understand this kind of intersection, and even more so that how beauty and justice are the two sides of the same coin of the gospel towards shalom. And so we got really excited. We started talking about this beauty and justice in our kind of presentations and lectures. And then it was really Marco who really pushed me or encouraged me to put this into writing, mm. so we can write this book together to help people really understand what this is. And I think the kind of essence of beauty and essence of justice are both deeply rooted in the creativity of God. And we often also call that imagination mm-hmm. of God. Because without imagination, you cannot create. Mm-hmm. And that's kind of obvious, right? You look at the blank canvas and your blank page, and then you start writing and write music and create paintings. But even for justice, unless we can imagine a future of a restoration and renewal, we actually cannot do the work of justice. But imagination is not only the commonality of an aspect of these two things, beauty and justice, but they are actually, beauty is a manifestation of justice. Mm. And justice is actually a reflection of beauty. And this is what I mean by that. When I look at a place or a situation or a relationship that has been damaged, that requires justice, I am not looking at it as a problem to solve, although it is, and we will do that. We will solve the problem. But it is actually a beauty to behold. Mm. The beauty that has been broken, that has been fractured, the relationship that is meant to be a beautiful relationship, a situation, a creation, a person that is created to be beautiful, has been fractured, has been wronged. And that's a place where we come in to pursue justice, to restore what has been broken. So we have to always think about what was broken. The very essence of the very initial thing that we want to restore, and that is beauty. Mm-hmm. So ultimately, the work of justice is a restoration of beauty. And from the very beginning, that's why I became mm-hmm. a lawyer, and I wanted to pursue justice, except I could never talk about it. Mm-hmm. Because imagine a New York City lawyer, a litigator, mm-hmm. talking about beauty. I mean, there's no credibility there. I mean, I grew up loving art, and I'll just go to Paris one day just to go to the Louvre. Yet, I didn't also have the kind of language to explain the work of justice from this perspective of looking at, from a macro level, the beauty of the creation that has been fallen and how we are all part of this God's redeeming work towards new creation, and that work is essentially the work of justice.
0: If we look at Isaiah 61, we understand that the source of reality, right, with the capital R, can very much connect with the essence of what artists are seeking, whether you know God or not. That we are the unknown poets that, you know, is crying out, the stones are crying out, and we say that there has to be a place where integration can happen, where imagination can take wings, and that it is not this fantasy sentiment that we, you know, we might think it is as human beings, but the imagination of God, you know, flowing into our fallenness, can redeem all that is broken and bring us into this new reality. And in fact, God is inviting us to co-create into this new reality. And in some ways, in strange ways, God waits until we act to bring that reality into being. It's a huge mystery. I didn't say all of this in this art talk, but what I talk about this in the book is that there was this famous artist critic in the room. I didn't know he was in the room. And he called me the next day. His name is Robert Kushner. And he said, "I was really startled when you quoted Isaiah 61 because I'm Jewish Buddhist." And but he said, "You know, I really admire the fact that you were courageous enough to talk about it, and the way you talked about it. I've never heard anybody in the art world who could sincerely believe that." Mm. You know, and he wrote this amazing review in Art in America, and that's how my career got started. Amazing. So Isaiah 61 has been absolutely my go-to scripture. And when I met Haejun, to find out it was hers as well is a remarkable overlap. But when you look at that passage, we know that this God of beauty is also God of justice. That, you know, I always say God is not just a source of beauty, God is beauty. Mm-hmm. And that reality has to encompass everything that is also fallen and broken away from reality of wholeness. And yeah, through Jesus, God is restoring that to himself and calling us to be a place where he can come home to. And that kind of reality is what we're creating when I paint, when Haejun does even her litigation work, right? That these are places where God will call home, you know, because the restoration is happening and the wholeness is beginning to be reshaped back into God's imagination.
1: I love the way you just phrase that, those are the places that God will call home. That's really lovely. Yeah. And it's just that beautiful reminder, isn't it, that whatever we do, whatever our vocations are places where God abides if we let him. Mm-hmm. That's really lovely. It sounds like from what you guys have just told me that both of you at various points in your careers and your lives have found yourselves trying to almost proclaim a message that the world has not wanted to hear or that you felt was quite difficult to communicate. Obviously, particularly back in the 90s at the height of new atheism, you know, talking about Christianity in the marketplace was not easy, full stop. Do you feel like there's been any kind of sea change in recent years? Has it become easier to communicate? Are people more interested in ideas of beauty and justice and the Christian roots of those ideas than they perhaps were 20 years ago?
0: Yeah, I don't think it's any easier. the idols have shifted. And, you know, when I spoke about beauty, you know, now beauty is back. You know, art students are allowed to talk about beauty. but then creativity and imagination is out full time. And now with AI, people are like saying, well, we have to figure out what humanity is, right? These are really not, what we're faced with is not questions of technology, it's a question of imagination. Is imagination something that is valued in the arts? You know, this is the crazy conversation I have to have. So you have to get over certain assumptions if you're an artist working today to push back against this dehumanized forces of power placing art as kind of this, what Haejun noted as elite reality. And the way to break that down is actually go to the salons.
1: That was Makoto and Haejun Fujimara speaking to me, Emma Fowle, here on Premier Christian Radio's The Profile. And we'll be right back after this.
3: Can't get to church this Sunday? Join me, Simon Ward, for Worship at Home as I bring church to you with our Sunday sermon from Pastor Rick Warren. We'll be sharing Holy Communion together, praying for each other's needs. And do you ever get angry that evildoers, sometimes quite literally, seem to get away with murder? I'll be sharing insights into a favourite psalm that reassures us that justice will be done. For the Lord watches over the way of the righteous, but the way of the wicked will perish. That, of course, is Psalm 1, which I'll be sharing with you on Worship at Home from 10 o'clock this Sunday here on Premier.
1: Hi, and welcome back to The Profile. This is Premier Christian Radio, and I'm Emma Fowle. The Profile is brought to you in association with Premier Christianity, the UK's leading Christian magazine. In today's episode of The Profile, I'm speaking to Makoto and Hejin Fujimara about their experiences of bringing justice and beauty to the brothels of Southeast Asia and why they believe all we do is part of God's plan to make everything new. Let's listen in to the second part of our conversation now.
0: In recent times, that has been co-opted by power struggles, the elitism of the art world, and has, you know, become this mechanism of consumption, especially with social media. And that means everything that is truthful, prophetic, and healing about the arts have been submerged or maybe, you know, maybe taken over by the metrics and algorithms. And so artists it's now a prophetic work to push back against that, right? So we have to change how we view ourselves and why we do the things we do. But it's the same thing for Angelico, as you know, Hejin was noting, these past artists painting during the Black Plague, you know, as people lay dying, he painted. Mm-hmm. Right? And Shakespeare wrote. And so there are these examples that created literally the foundation of civilization that did not stop when the world was corrupt, the world was dangerous, the world was sick. Mm. They pressed into beauty that way. And so I feel like that's our call as an artist.
1: Mm-hmm. Hejin, would you tell us a little bit about some of the work that you guys do as a couple in those spaces that Mako mentioned, like prisons, and because you've done some amazing stuff. The book is stuffed full, I know, with stories of all of the projects that you run. So would you perhaps share some of the highlights with us?
2: Yeah, I'd love to. So I co-founded and I currently serve as a CEO of Embers International, E-M-B-E-R-S. And it's a... if we have to put it into category, it's an anti-trafficking organization. And it's a global organization that we do our work in South Asia, in the darkest red light and slums of that country. And but it's much more than that. I think it's what we are doing is really innovative. What we have done is create a family restoration model that looks beyond the current clients or survivors, but towards the next generations to come. So we have created our approaches and the theory of change and programs where we're thinking about the next generations becoming free and flourishing and with a sustained freedom in agency and dignity. So, in a place where historically for thousands of years, inequality between gender, inequality between economic class, inequality in different kind of ethnic and race and tribal groups is so present and became a norm. It's kind of almost impossible to think about helping a whole family of 2-3 generations who's been victims of trafficking, victims of extreme poverty that is closely connected to the caste system, is kind of impossible. But then, when we think about what Jesus talks about as an antidote to the Satan's work in this world to steal and kill and destroy, his antidote, which we talk about in our book, Beauty and Justice, is not to stop the Satan's work of stealing, killing, and destroying. Because we think about like, okay, somebody is doing something wrong, so we have to stop them, restrain them. And then we think the work is done. But it's actually, the work is a lot more than that. Because what Jesus said as an antidote to that is, I came to give life. Life to abundance. Mm-hmm. So the antidote to what is happening that fractures relationships and the creation is not to just stop it or hide it or even just amend a fracture. It's to give abundance over it. Mm. So that's the kind of idea of, you know, we use the metaphor of kintsugi in our book. And Embers International has been using that metaphor for a long time, actually, where we're not just fixing the problem, but we're mending the fracture towards creating another beauty that makes the situation and the relationship and the person even more beautiful and more valuable than before.
1: Kintsugi is a Japanese art form that mends broken pottery with gorgeous little gold slivers. Is that right?
2: That's right. Yeah, that's right. Yes.
0: Know. Yeah. So that's
2: in
0: Korea.
2: Yeah. this is a beautiful image. So, with Embers International's work, what we are doing is we are helping the survivor mom and children. And these are the children who are born into brothels because mom has been trafficked as a young person, as a minor, and was never rescued. So the mom, now mom, but this young person had to grow up in the violent situation, being exploited over many, many years and have become a mother in the brothel. And so now we have children who are born into a situation thinking that this is the norm.
1: Yeah.
2: That needs to be stopped, but it cannot be unless there's intervention.
1: Yeah.
2: And so we created a center in this community to really show forth to these families that we're here to stay. We're here to journey with you. Mm-hmm. We're not going to just provide a short-term relief, but we are going to do a life with you. And we're going to help you not only be rescued, but also restored into reintegration into the society and help you plugged into a healthy community where you can actually start a new life. Mm-hmm. Of course, the vocational training, education, and counseling, they're all part of that process. But the long-term journey is actually the most effective way to help them become independent and not codependent. And it's a beautiful thing because to have this kind of long-term journey, you must think about abundance, right? We're not just there to give life, but to share the life of abundance that God has given to us. Thank God that Jesus didn't just save me, you know, when I was lost and aimless, but he gave me so much of his extravagant love that I can think beyond the current situation and I can think beyond just myself and actually love our neighbors, right? That requires the abundance. So I'm really proud of what Embers International is doing and especially creating this kind of model that can be replicated in other communities. We have a great team of 35 staff on the ground and we have a great team, a small and mighty at the headquarters who continue to develop these programs. And Marco has been instrumental in helping us think about what imagination is and what beauty is in our work of justice. And bringing also a group of artists who are committed to serve as artist advocates of Embers International.
1: That's a very interesting idea. Tell us a little bit more about what it means to be an artist advocate.
0: 120 children, 80 families, and there are certainly more children in that district. It's actually heartbreaking, you know, because you are helping each of these children be educated. We send them to private schools rather than public schools for good reason. But it is extravagant when you think about it. Everything Hejun has set up and her team, it's enormously beautiful because it's not supposed to happen, right? You don't grow up in slums, let alone red light district, and have this highly specialized education and tracking, even with mothers who are still trapped. Hejun doesn't see them as not only they are obviously suffering in that, you know, oppressive reality, but she sees them as mothers. She calls them as mothers. She wants to call out that part of them. And every time we get together, there in the heart of Red Light District, there's a beautiful children's center, which it seems to me like such a miracle every time we go. And artist advocates, other artists who I want to cultivate to experience what I get to experience by going there every year, being part of this, and that you know, everything we do as artists, if it's just transactional success, right, to make a name for ourselves, to have followers on Instagram, you know, and be able to market up art so that we can make a living, you know, which is a noble goal in itself. But when you find that success, you know, I find that people are often empty because they started out making art or acting on stage or dancing for love, right? Mm-hmm. We love what we do. I love the materials that I use. I love that I get to share that with people. But we lose that first love and we end up somewhere else where we have pursued this so-called success. And the biggest tragedy is people that I know who are successful artists who have lost that first love. And and so part of artist advocacy program is of course it's for the children, but it's for us. We need to be restored into understanding that the, you know, this upside down reality of the world, the brokenness of it, is where God has called us to be restored. That's why Jesus commands us to take care of the poor, go into prisons, to, you know, deal with marginalized people, because we are ultimately people who find our imagination to be located in the darkest realms, and that candlelight of hope can literally change that atmosphere. Artists have the also the power to depict that into the world, as people like Vincent van Gogh did. You know, potato eaters painted when he, you know, went into the darkest realms of coal mines and found these people with dignity and hope, and he depicted them. That's how he learned to be an artist. And so I think there's a lot of conversation that we can have with creatives and artists to regain their first love by serving in these areas.
1: It's really beautiful to hear you talk about the way that you see the world and that idea of abundance, particularly in the realm of, you know, practical projects, social action, which the church has historically been fantastic at. But I think sometimes we do approach it with a kind of, let's fix the problem, let's, you know, give someone a food box, which is great, or whatever it is, we fix the need. But the idea of, you know, really getting back to the heart of the gospel and to Jesus' idea of an upside down kingdom, and that idea of not just doing the minimum to get someone out of crisis or to heat the room, but to really give them an abundant life is a beautiful idea, a beautiful philosophy. And it's one of the five G's that you talk about in the book, the idea of generosity. Would you tell us a little bit about the other five G's and how they, well, the other four to make the five, and how that builds into your philosophy of how we bring these two worlds together, a very practical justice action and a view of creation in the world that is beautifully like what God envisioned it to be.
2: Yeah. One is Genesis moment. And Genesis moment is seeing any situations of, I don't know, failure, brokenness.
1: Like the slums and going into that area.
2: Yeah. To be a Genesis moment, a new beginning. So, and that requires not giving up. That requires actually grit, which is another G, and to be courageous. And not only courageous, but be faithful to the calling. So we call that grit. And when Embers was founded, God brought us to this abandoned brothel, a former brothel. And it's next to this large landfill, next to an active snake temple, next to rows and rows of active brothels. And I went there with a friend of mine who's a pastor in the slums. And he's also a musician, so he's an artist himself. Mm. And so we went into this abandoned formal brothel that looked like a house of bacteria. Wow. And I didn't know if I could survive.
1: Yeah.
2: But I went in. I had to follow my good friend. And there, God asked us this question. Can you see beauty behind ashes? Mm. Mm-hmm. Can you see something that I could create behind this decay? Mm-hmm. And that's just an incredible, powerful moment of God invoking our imagination, mm-hmm. right? And so, but we can imagine something that's terrible or something that is wonderfully kalos, tov, right? Like the tov, the word that God used when he created the world, right? God saw what he created and he said, good. And that word is tov. And tov also means beautiful. Mm-hmm. So he said, good and beautiful. He was so satisfied with creation. Mm. And that, of course, experienced fall and decay. And that was what we were seeing. Mm. So we could very well imagine something that will cause death at this place, right? Like me getting all this bacteria and getting sick.
1: Yeah.
2: Could be an imagination.
1: Or it just feels really overwhelming and hopeless and you don't know where to start.
2: Exactly.
1: Yeah. Mm-hmm.
2: Or we could imagine God doing something here, but God is waiting for us to show up. Mm. So we say, yes, we can see beauty. Because the name Embers, of Embers International, is actually a little flickering, dying seed of fire that is hidden under the ashes. Mm-hmm. You know, when you do like a bonfire, mm-hmm. and then you like had this marshmallows and had a sing a song, you know, around the camp. And then you go to sleep and you come back in the morning and you go back to the bonfire and then you just see the ashes, right? The fire has put off. And so you just see the ashes, but then you dig under these ashes, right? And then you find that little ember still alive, but it's about to die. But yet, if you breathe into it, right? And you like give more air to it, you share the breath of life, then it revives, right? So that's actually where we got the name Ember.
0: Yeah, so that's Genesis moment. When I wrote the what used to be 3Gs, it was part of what I call culture care, giving artists agency to see themselves as part of this abundance of God. Mm. Whether you believe in Jesus or not, I really think this can really help artists to find their thriving. And so we talk about Genesis moments.
2: And then grit. And then I think we have gratitude and
0: Initially it was Genesis moment, right? Because every artist has a capacity to face a blank canvas, an empty stage, one piece of paper can be filled with poetry. And that impetus is very powerful and can be brought into situations like this where you see the utter abandonment of culture and where there's only darkness and you can see possibilities. So they were being artists when they, you know, went inside a brothel building. But, you know, second thing I always tell artists is artists can lead in generosity. Because they're able to generate something, that's another G actually, generate something that
1: it could become a long list.
0: Almost impossible to an ordinary person or ordinary situation. And, you know, oftentimes when I tell artists, you know, you can be the most generous person to lead in your community this way. And they're like taking off because they're the ones needing support, right? They're the ones asking for help. And I say, no, that's true. You know, we live in the scarcity reality. But the reason why you're an artist, the reason why you dance when there's no funding for what you do. I know modern dancers who pay for their own rehearsals.
1: Yeah.
0: And yet they do it.
1: Mm.
0: that's because they see something that requires generosity, right, beyond themselves. And that can be a trigger if we understand it as a community. Mm. So I advocate for them. I say, look, you know, artists are doing this not for transactional reasons. They're not, you know, doing this for power or money or prestige. Some do, and to their detriment, they find out that can be an empty, you know, well. Mm. But we can lead in generosity because you know how to do it. And I've seen artists that when that switch comes on, you know, become the most tenacious advocates. Mm. Because they know that what they're built to do, to create beauty in darkness, to get on that stage when nobody's wanting you to or to, you know, expecting you to, that tenacity and that leads into grit, that leads into other values. I say generational is another G, because, you know, we cannot complete our work in a single generation. We have to invest in the next generation and generations to come after. And that's what we're doing with Embers. We're looking at these children. And so it's an ongoing journey.
1: Yeah. We do need to wrap up. I don't want to keep you for too much longer, but I do really want to ask you, how did that work for you in some of the harder moments of your mm-hmm. life? Particularly, I know you mm-hmm. you actually survived 9/11, mm-hmm. which is I don't think I've ever met anyone personally that actually experienced that. Did that affect the way you approached mm-hmm. gratitude and staring into the, mm-hmm. you know, the darkest abysses of what humanity is capable of? Mm-hmm.
0: Absolutely. Looking back, and I write about this in this book, it's been 20 years. I was trapped underneath in the subway. Wow. Didn't know what was going on, but we lived three blocks away. My children became ground zero children for the next 10 years.
1: Wow.
0: But I am filled with gratitude because of the kind of people they became. Resilient, creative, community-minded. All those kids stayed together as friends throughout their high school years, their different colleges, and they're back in New York City, you know, doing their thing, all of them creative in various fields. But I do see that moment as seminal for me, literally facing ground zero every day, going to my studio, which is 10 blocks north, and then having to come back to ground zero every day. It was a form of liturgy for me. It became a liturgy of, in a funny way, liturgy of hope, because it forced me to realize, what is hope? You know, can I be grateful even at this moment? Mm-hmm. And then when Hedge and I met, we realized we faced very much this similar path of going through ground zeros in different ways. What I found in this reality in New York City for many years is that Jesus is the God of ground zero. Jesus is the cancellation point. You know, the ground zero can mean a detonation point, but it's also a genesis moment, a cancellation point where we can see the future little bit differently because of the tragedies and the sacrifice of victims who suffered. And we carry their sorrows. We carry the weight of that. So there's deep impact, deep trauma that you have to deal with. And it's really taken me 20 years to call myself a survivor. Sanctification, you know, can only happen if we are fully cognizant of the weighty realities that face us, but also the enormous grace that God pours into us so that we are being recreated in that sense as God's home.
1: Amen. Thank you so much, guys. Honestly, I could sit and chat to you for hours, but I appreciate you've probably got some galleries you'd like to go to see. And it's been a real pleasure to meet you. Thank you so much for giving us a bit of your time today and for chatting about all of the work that you do. It's truly inspiring. It's really, really lovely.
2: Mm, thank you. Thank you for having us.
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3: Psalm 37, verses 7 to 13. Be still before the Lord, and wait patiently for him. Do not fret when people succeed in their ways, when they carry out their wicked schemes. Refrain from anger, and turn from wrath. Do not fret. It leads only to evil. For those who are evil will be destroyed, but those who hope in the Lord will inherit the land. A little while, and the wicked will be no more. Though you look for them, they will not be found. But the meek will inherit the land and enjoy peace and prosperity. The wicked plot against the righteous and gnash their teeth at them. But the Lord laughs at the wicked, for he knows their day is coming.
4: 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I came across Premier by accident. Someone introduced me to it and told me what station to go on to on the radio. This was a godsend for me. Having Premier in my life, it helped me in an extremely dark place. And this has been over 20 years now. And the thing about Premier is, it's there 24/7. And as someone who suffered from clinical depression, it was there to help me in so many dark places. Because when you suffer from depression, you get more dark days than you get bright days. But Premier is like the parents that I never had. Connected me to people who loved God, and they gave me a concept of worth. They helped with my developing my self-worth. And because I didn't have a very great start, it impacted my life in such a way that it haunts me most of the time. But I can always guarantee that when I wake up, I know that Premier can help me to start the day with confidence and hope. And I needed that.
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1: 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A banner we raise, Jehovah we praise. 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Worship the Lord if you can. I know we don't know the words, but just

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2: On the evening of that first day of the week, when the disciples were together, with the doors locked for fear of the Jewish leaders, Jesus came and stood among them and said, "Peace be with you." After he said this, he showed them his hands and sighed. The disciples were overjoyed when they saw the Lord. Again, Jesus said, "Peace be with you. As the Father has sent me, I am sending you." And with that, he breathed on them and said, "Receive the Holy Spirit. If you forgive anyone's sins, their sins are forgiven. If you do not forgive them, they are not forgiven."
3: 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I live in Torquay. I have Premier Radio on in the background. There are some things that change, and there's been such a great deal of change in the last few years and since I first knew of Premier Christian Radio back in the 1990s. 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
1: See you there.

So much is shallow these days. Pictures, but not words. Texts that seem impersonal. Tweets rather than conversation. It can leave us all feeling rather empty. At Premier Christianity, we go deeper to bring you a thought-provoking and credible mix of theological articles, biblical interpretation, interviews, debates, and trends. 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

We pray a blessing, manna rain down from heaven. This isn't second guessing, we know that we are protected. May the peace that surpasses all understanding be our message. Grace and favors in your nature.

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1: Our theme today is, What About You? Matthew chapter 16, verse 15. But what about you? He asked. Who do you say I am? I hope you have been blessed by this edition of Living Light, as we've sought to know more of the wonder, majesty, and glory of God, revealed in his names and fulfilled in the one who is the radiance of his glory. It has been a joy to journey with you. I'm sure there have been times when our hearts burned within us while he talked with us and he opened the scriptures to us, as we read in Luke 24, verse 32. We are left with a question, one Jesus posed to his disciples 2,000 years ago. But who do you say I am? Matthew chapter 16, verse 15. Peter answered with what is known as the Great Confession. You are the Christ, the Son of the living God. With these words, Peter declared that Jesus was the Christos, the Mashiach, the Anointed One. It's a question that each of us must make, directly or by inference, indirectly. For some, Jesus was little more than a good man. Others may say he was a prophet or even an angel. Others may see him as deluded or a charlatan. But some will say he is the Son of God. 52 years ago, I got on my knees and like Jesus' disciple Thomas, I cried, My Lord and my God. John chapter 20, verse 28. The best day of my life had dawned. Jesus still asks, But what about you? As we finish, let's pray. Dear Father, words or names cannot fully express your being. May I seek to know and love you more as each day passes. Amen.
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2: Psalm 43. Vindicate me, my God, and plead my cause against an unfaithful nation. Rescue me from those who are deceitful and wicked. You are God, my stronghold. Why have you rejected me? Why must I go about mourning, oppressed by the enemy? Send me your light and your faithful care. Let them lead me. Let them bring me to your holy mountain, to be the place where you dwell. Then I will go to the altar of God, to God my joy and my delight. I will praise you with the lyre, O God, my God. Why, my soul, are you downcast? Why so disturbed within me? Put your hope in God, for I will yet praise him, my Saviour and my God.
3: My name is Peter. I am from Gateshead. I just want to give a shout out to Premier Christian Radio, and I just want to thank them for the work they're doing. 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I've got it in the car, I've got it at home. It's on the TV as well. I can just tune it into the TV. So it's the only mainstream Christian radio station out there. You know, it blesses me. And if anybody's hesitating, I would give it a go, like, because it's worth tuning into.
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He can be trusted. Israel Hamilton and Travis Green starting off this evening's Gospel Tonight on Premier Christian Radio's Mia Kosia DF.

I call you faithful, faithful you've been to me. And family, I want to hear your testimonies about the faithfulness of God. So WhatsApp me 0303040111. 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

coming up to 11:30 something there from the London Community Gospel Choir. That was Amazing Grace off the back of Bibi Winans' laughter. So family, our scripture for this hour is Psalm 56 verse 4. In God I will praise his word. In God I put my trust. I will not fear what can flesh do to me.

Michelle Osborne, Stepping Stones before that, Worth by Anthony Brown and Group Therapy. And family, today's Bible story is about the healing at the pool. Sometime later, Jesus went up to Jerusalem for one of the Jewish festivals. Now, there in Jerusalem, near the Sheep Gate, was a pool, which in Aramaic is called Bethesda, and which is surrounded by five covered colonnades. Here, a great number of disabled people used to lie, the blind, the lame, the paralyzed. One who was there had been an invalid for 38 years. When Jesus saw him lying there and learned that he had been in this condition for a long time, he asked him, "Do you want to get well?" "Sir," the invalid replied, "I have no one to help me into the pool when the water is stirred. When I'm trying to get in, someone else goes down ahead of me." Then Jesus said, "Get up, pick up your mat and walk." At once the man was cured. He picked up his mat and he walked. The day on which this took place was the Sabbath. So the Jewish leaders said to the man who had been healed, "It is the Sabbath. The Lord forbids you to carry your mat." But he replied, "The man who made me well said to me, 'Pick up your mat and walk.'" So they asked him, "Who is this man who told you to pick up your mat and walk?" The man who was healed had no idea who it was, for Jesus had slipped away into the crowd that was there. Later, Jesus found him at the temple and said to him, "See, you are well again. Stop sinning, or something worse may happen to you." The man went away and told the Jewish leaders that it was Jesus who had made him well.

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2: Lord, our Lord, how majestic is your name in all the earth. You have set your glory in the heavens. Through the praise of children and infants, you have established a stronghold against your enemies, to silence the foe and the avenger. When I consider your heavens, the work of your fingers, the moon and the stars, which you have set in place, what is mankind that you are mindful of them? Human beings that you care for them? You have made them a little lower than the angels and crowned them with glory and honor. You made them rulers over the works of your hands. You put everything under their feet, all flocks and herds, and the animals of the wild, the birds in the sky and the fish in the sea, all that swim the paths of the seas.
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4: From the Sky News Centre at midnight, Arsenal have suffered heartbreak, narrowly missing out on securing the double. They've lost 4-3 on penalties to Paris Saint-Germain in the final of the Champions League. The Premier League winners finished 1-1 against the holders after extra time in Budapest. These fans were watching.
5: Looking at the stats, they played better than us.
6: We had moments.
7: I'm heartbroken. I think we should have had a pen earlier on, but I still love this club.
4: Arsenal! More sport in a moment, but first, British holidaymakers are being urged to arrive at European airports 3 hours before their flight home. The UK boss of Wizz Air says new border checks are expected to cause long queues. Travel expert Simon Calder says the entry-exit system, which involves fingerprints being taken, has already been causing problems in Italy.
8: We've seen people left behind by EasyJet at Milan Linate and by Ryanair at Milan Bergamo. On the other hand, Greece has said we are going to suspend all biometric checks for British people. We will simply let them in just by having a quick look at their passport.
4: The body of a man in his 40s has been found by a rescue team in a stretch of water in Norfolk. Emergency services were called to an area of the River Yare at Sirlingham yesterday after reports of concern for his safety. His death's being treated as unexplained but not believed to be suspicious. A teenager has been remanded in custody, charged with murdering a 15-year-old boy in northeast London. Police were called to Hackney on Monday night to reports of a fight which spilled out of a house party. Sport and Liverpool are looking for a new head coach after sacking Arne Slot just 12 months after winning the Premier League. They finished fifth and failed to win a trophy this season. Scotland's Billy Gilmour has been ruled out of the World Cup after he suffered a knee injury in their 4-1 win over Curaçao.
9: My name is Dion and I'm from Eastbourne. Premier Christian has been literally a godsend to me. A friend recommended it to me in the middle of a really difficult time, and just being able to listen to the worship, to listen to the preaching, and just to listen to the inspirational messages meant a lot to me. To me, Premier is a lifeline to other people, to those who are isolated, and to those who need to know about the gospel. And I will encourage you to support Premier Christian Radio. And I would like to thank Premier presenters for just bringing the word of Christ, bringing the love of Christ, and bringing encouragement to me. I like to believe that when I found Premier Radio, someone sowed a seed that helped to plant the word of God in me and in my life. 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
6: all your anxiety on him, because he cares for you.

despite whatever you're going through, whatever you are facing, you can trust that God will turn things around for you. That was Charles Jenkins, powerfully starting off the second half of today's Gospel Tonight show with me, Akosia DF. And I want to take a moment to pray into this brand new day. It is the 31st of May, the last day of the month of May, the last day of the fifth month of 2026. And I don't know about you, but I have this overwhelming sense of gratitude. There's so much that God has done for me in this month. He has worked miracles in my life. And I just want to say thank you, Father. I just want to thank you for your love. Thank you for your mercy. Thank you for your kindness, Lord. Thank you for making a way where there seemed to be no way, Father. Thank you for coming through for me in supernatural, miraculous ways, Lord. Thank you for being my buckler, my shield, my strength. Lord, thank you that your mercies are new every single day, Father. If we had 10,000 tongues, indeed, we just would not be able to thank you enough. And Father, today we commit this day into your hands. Lord, we pray that you will go ahead of us, make every single crooked path straight. Father, may we walk under an open heavens today. And God, may we encounter you in a supernatural way.

Hello. This Sunday, the Church celebrates the belief that God is three persons who exist in communion as Father, Son, and Holy Spirit. The doctrine of the Trinity is a foundational belief about God, rooted in the fact that God came to meet his world as three beings, as Creator, the Lord of history, in the Word made flesh, Jesus Christ, and then the Holy Spirit, whom believers experience as their helper and intercessor. 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

He is the way, the truth, and the light. So make sure you follow God. So, family, I've got a question for you. Are you a busy parent? Yes? No? Maybe? Maybe? 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

0: Gosh, this is definitely a blast from the past. Carolyn Ramsey was one of the voices back in the mid-90s, Unconditional Love. Family, we've got about half an hour to the end of the show, but I still got a dose of inspiration, word of encouragement on the way. But first, your scripture for this hour, Isaiah 61, a very popular scripture. The Spirit of the Lord God is upon me because the Lord has anointed me to preach good tidings to the poor. He has sent me to heal the brokenhearted, to proclaim liberty to the captives and the opening of the prison to those who are bound.
1: What we have seen is that America can change. That is the true genius of this nation. What we have already achieved gives us hope, the audacity to hope for what we can and must achieve tomorrow.

You know when you can give God no ordinary worship? When you are going through, when you're struggling, when you can't quite see the light at the end of the tunnel, and it's as though you can't even trace God. But in those moments, we're reminded that He hears every prayer we pray, and He sees every tear that we cry. When God feels silent, it doesn't mean He's absent or indifferent. He may not come through by our due date, but He will come through at His appointed time. Family, if you are in a waiting season, I encourage you not to give up, because God is still at work. He is still working things out for you. And that is a word of encouragement for today.

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Okie Sokie's good before that. Marvin, no, not Marvin Winans. It was Ron Winans' version of Who Would Have Thought. Marvin also has a rendition with Don McClurkin, which was recorded live in London. So family, with Father's Day fast approaching, you might still be on the lookout for gifts for your dad. 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

Lord, I lift your name on high, Gabriel Ezeyashi. And that brings us to the end of today's show, me, KCRDF. Thank you, family, for tuning in. I'll catch you same time Monday night. I pray you have a restful night and a blessed Sunday ahead.

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3: John 14, verses 12 to 14. 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
5: From the Sky News Centre at 1, Arsenal's hopes of winning the Champions League for the first time have been dashed. They were beaten by holders Paris Saint-Germain 4-3 on penalties last night when the final in Budapest had finished 1-1 after extra time. The North Londoners will still parade their Premier League trophy later. Our reporter Barnaby Papadopoulos was with fans outside the Emirates.
6: There is absolutely no chance that the celebrations tomorrow will be in any way muted. They have come out of the stadium, they are still cheering, chanting, they're waving their flags with pride. Arsenal. You can hear them behind me. Arsenal. They might not be champions Arsenal. Of Europe, but they are champions Arsenal. Of England.
5: More sport in a moment, but first, there are fresh concerns about border check hold-ups at European airports. It's prompted Wizz Air's UK boss to urge passengers to arrive at terminals at least 3 hours before flying home. The new entry-exit system involves fingerprint and facial scanning. Sean Tipton from the travel association ABTA says Yvonne Moynihan's comments seem sensible.
7: I think she's clearly taking a better safe than sorry approach, because obviously we are about to enter the busiest time of year. There will be, I'm not exaggerating, millions of British families heading off to Europe. There have been individual problems at certain times today at certain airports, which have caused problems.
5: The number of people who've died after getting into difficulties in water during the heat wave has risen to 14. A 19-year-old who'd been at Balderton Lake in Nottinghamshire on Thursday died after going to hospital. Rescuers have pulled 4 people out of a flooded cave in Laos as they continue searching for 2 others. They'd been trapped for 10 days after going into the area.